Goodwin show. We're going to go to Fayetteville to see this wheel is still on fire, an exhibit celebrating Guinevere Goodwin show. We're going to go to Fayetteville to see this wheel is still on fire, an exhibit.

I don't think so. No jubilant beings in the sky above, man, I don't think so. And it won't look like those old movies, neither. There will be no drag racing through the bombed-out streets. No shareholders will be orbiting the Earth, man, neither. It'll be hard to recognize each other through our oxygen masks. The successful sons of businessmen will set their desks on fire while five-star generals of the free world weep in the oil-choked tide.

From the forthcoming album, Felice County Fair, a celebration of the Felice Brothers, which includes Nathaniel Ratliff, Bright Eyes, and Dawes, who you just heard, Jazz on the Audubon by the Felice Brothers. What a great tune. Renny Conti ahead of that, Impossible Truth, the second single from his soon-to-be-released new record, Split Second. Great stuff from Renny Conti, and the band kicked off this edition of The Roundabout with Bob Dylan's When I Paint My Masterpiece on the Classic Rock Rewind. Steph Chura is coming up in a little bit. The Police on the new wave, Pick of the Week, and Silver Dollar right now from Sierra Farrell, who you can catch if you've got tickets on the 14th down in Bentonville at the Momentary. And you can catch her right now on The Roundabout.

0: the latest from Sunvolt, if I could. I know there's an album coming from them soon, but with their new deal, they release things in their private club first. So, you know, we'll get it eventually, I think. And ahead of Sunvolt, you heard Guinevere Goodwin from Springfield, Missouri. Time Can Tell is the name of the song. And she will be playing at the Road Bar at the Momentary after Sierra Farrell. It's the after show. Yeah. And there's a square dance. So that'll be awesome. I got tickets for it. We got tickets for it. We're going. Yay. Sierra Farrell, ahead of that, will be playing August 14th down in Bentonville. Tickets are sold out. Steph Chur's new album, Dancing Alone on the Concrete, will be released October 2nd on Saddle Creek Records. And this is really, I think it's my favorite song of the week.
1: Yes.
0: It's a great song called Danny from Steph Chur right here on the round.

Pick of the week, it's the police from Ghost in the Machine. It's spirits in the material world. I'm Joe, your host, and we're in the second half of the show. It's time now for Shit Tyler from Chicago's Weekly Request with

to Tyler from Chicago's Weekly Requests with Babehoven. I'm Joe, your host, and we pay tribute now to Glenn Hansard, who passed away after a motorcycle wreck. The Dublin-born singer-songwriter was born in April 1970. He leaves behind a wife and child. And the President of Ireland, Catherine Connolly, said that he would be recalled as one of Ireland's great singer-songwriters. He toured with Eddie Vedder and sang at Shane McGowan's funeral. He's an Academy Award winner and an actor. I watched him in The Commitments the other night. We were the same age, and he will be missed by music lovers the world over. He was a busker at a young age, left school at the age of 13, and as Pete Seeger sang, "Passing through, passing through, sometimes happy, sometimes blue, glad that I ran into you, tell the people that you saw me passing through." This is Glenn Hansard and Marketa Orglova from the movie Once. This is Falling Slowly. Rest in peace to Glenn Hansard.

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1: From his Jason Molina tribute EP, it was Triumph We Once Proposed, his farewell transmission from Glenn Hansard, and Falling Slowly from the movie Once ahead of that. I'm Joe, your host, and this is the latest from Leon Bridges. Sure love.

Baby. You've landed on the planet celebrating one of Springfield's great radio stations with The Cult from the Electric album Love Removal Machine. I'm Joe, your host, and I hope you had a good time tonight. I know I have. Thanks for being here, and thanks for coming back next week for the Classic Rock Rewind, the New Wave Pick of the Week, Chad Tyler from Chicago's Weekly Request, and lots of other great songs that I'll pick out and we'll listen to together. How about, that was a pretty good show. High five, everyone, for a pretty good show. And stick around for The Basement, Local Radar, and World Beat Broadcast. 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

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I love you so, I love you so. 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

0: So I'm here to tell you right now that physical media is obviously both an essential thing and also a problem. I'm sitting here with my very good friend, Colonel Tim Parker.
1: Hey, Rand.
0: Hey, buddy. And we're talking about records. We're right now talking about Monster Magnet Records, which has nothing to do with local music. But physical media can be grossly overpriced. Not grossly overpriced because, scarcity equals value.
1: Well, and if you have value in your heart.
0: That's what, and you know, if you believe in something, if you love something, you'll find that thing. But like $150 for a Monster Magnet record.
1: I know.
0: Is too much.
1: It
0: shouldn't be that way, but here's what we're going to do. We're having a very 90s and 2000s night, and you'll see what I mean here on Local Radar, and it starts right now!
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0: I am very excited about what we've got on deck for tonight. Tim, are you excited?
1: I couldn't be more excited.
0: It's going to be...

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1: Favorite episode so far.
0: It would be the best episode we've ever done.
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0: A best 103rd episode, bar none. Ladies and gentlemen, the Fate is coming to Springfield, Missouri, and they are not coming for 3 months. But it was announced this week that the Fate, Omaha, Nebraska's the Fate, that album, is that album 2001? Tim, if you would be so kind.
1: Yeah.
0: Colonel Tim Parker, my gracious guest this evening. The Fate were one of my favorite bands when I was at 2001. When I was in the tail end of college and just after, for obvious reasons that you can hear there, I genuinely struggled to decide which song to even play of theirs tonight. It has been announced that the Fate are doing a brief, quite literally like 14-day, like just outside of 2 weeks reunion tour starting October 30th, and the opening date of that tour is at the Regency in downtown Springfield.
1: Bizarre.
0: I commend the folks at the Regency and Spring Good for doing everything they have been doing to get some amazing bands through town. They're the reason Thelma and the Sleaze were here last week over at Ruthie's. I don't understand it, but I don't need to understand it. I don't need to know why to know that it is so good. And they're doing a Black Box Review reunion show. So all from 20 years ago, all the great DJs from Black Box Review are going to be down there, doing their thing. And then the freaking Fate, you guys! Oh, my God. If you've never listened to the album Dance Macabre, and they have multiple great albums, but if you've never listened to Dance Macabre, which that is the opening track off of Agenda Suicide right there, please just sit yourself down and actually don't sit yourself down. Stand up, move around, do some stuff, get some things done. Right now, if you would like to go see a show tonight, there's a show happening at Lindbergh's, In My Defense, Fighting Sleep, Modern View, and who you're going to hear right now, Violets Are Blue. This is Violets Are Blue with Soap. You can see them at Lindbergh's Tavern right now. Just go down there. Just go do it. And this, Tim, hey, what's the name of the show?
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0: That was Kansas City's own 10 Times Fast with Jade. 10 Times Fast going to be appearing at Limburg's on Tuesday night along with Figure Eights and Buck. This is, I believe, entirely a touring show. It's largely a hardcore show. And, you know, I fully admit, I both very much love and appreciate both hardcore music and some very, very brutal death metal music, I am trying to make a show that is as broadly accessible as I want it to be. Because I'm still going to, and I think, Colonel Parker, you will find some stuff, especially later on, that I tailored very much to you, and I think you're going to enjoy that might turn off a listener or two. But certain amounts of hardcore and death metal, which Limburg's has been now specializing in for the last couple of years.
1: So much
0: just like brutal, like music that if you tried to like be like, hey, you should check this out, and then turned up the volume for 30 seconds, everyone would leave the room.
1: Blake and I were talking about this Monday night.
0: So you're talking about, and this is a good friend of ours, a longtime friend, one Mr. Christopher Blake. You were having a conversation. We want to keep the audience, you know, engaged, involved.
1: Yeah.
0: They want to know what's going on.
1: We were talking about just this very fact. Like, Lindbergh's just bringing in all of these, like, really cool bands.
0: Yes.
1: And it's so heavy. And just, like, slam, just everything's hard. It's great. I'm loving it.
0: It's beautiful. And it's brutal. And I'm glad that there is a space for it in town. I am absolutely amazed that space has become Lindbergh's.
1: Yeah.
0: But I also think it's amazing. And I've been informed by mailman Nate Bledsoe that I am dancing around the fact that I don't do hardcore because I'm an old dusty man.
1: Well,
0: anyway,
1: to be fair.
0: Let's be honest. But also, there's even more great music going on. So that was before that Modern View with Precious Cargo and Violets Are Blue. You can catch Modern View, Violets Are Blue, In My Defense, and Fighting Sleep, and not mailman Nate Bledsoe, at Limburg's tonight. You can catch 10 Times Fast alongside, who are the other two bands on there? Oh, yes, Figure Eights and Buck at Limburg's on Tuesday. But in 2 weeks, and it is a promise made to a good friend that I will make sure this show gets promoted over the next couple weeks. Tommy Stinson from The Replacements, the original 14-year-old bass player for The Replacements, who eventually found himself playing bass in Guns N' Roses for several years, and also was in Soul Asylum for a stint in the 2000s, or like 2006 to 2012. Tommy Stinson, impossibly, is going to be here on August 14th, and this is Tommy Stinson from his debut solo album, 2011, right now. This song is called Don't Deserve You. We'll be playing more Tommy Stinson in the next 2 weeks. This is

0: Ladies and gentlemen, that was one Mr. Randall Shreve with Hellhounds. Hellhounds is the name of that song. Now, Randall Shreve, as you know him and love him, is not playing in town in that capacity tomorrow night, but he is playing in Titan Timber doing the fabulous Freddie Mercury tribute.
1: Super exciting. Should be super exciting.
0: Super fun.
1: Beautiful night.
0: I had the pleasure once a few years back of getting to jump on stage at that show and sing the David Bowie half of Under Pressure. It was a very good time. Randall does an amazing job. The man has an incredible voice.
1: Is that you doing an amazing job?
0: I mean, I probably did a pretty good job, you know, whatever.
1: Two Randalls.
0: I'm a Ranald. Thank you very much. You got to switch the vowel and the consonant there. It's always a mistake. Randall does an amazing job. He has an incredible band. Drummer Boy Infinity is the organization that otherwise backs him up. Just a crack team of musicians there. And they're all going to be down at Tie and Timber tomorrow night doing the fabulous Freddie Mercury tribute. I mean, I assume this is still the case, but a few years ago when I did that, that man, in very good shape, wore some leather gear that outside of your average S&M store or exciting music video, you would not see otherwise. And, he pulled it off. And good for him.
1: Absolutely.
0: Must be nice.
1: Lots to be said about
0: looks,
1: that.
0: Looks good. Before that, you heard Tommy Stinson, who, once again, I just want to say, it is impossible that Tommy Stinson is going to be playing at Ruthie's two weeks from tonight, Friday the 14th, and we're all going to be there. It's going to be fun. I'm going to do a local radio show, and then I'm going to go down there, and we're going to have a great time. But you know what's going to be a great time is Moon City Pub's two-year anniversary show, which is happening tomorrow, which brings me to yet another edition of Rant's Country Corner. Yes, ladies and gentlemen, Rand's Country Corner brought to you this week, as it is every single week, by the Rock Hill Ranch on Rock Hill Road. The Rock Hill Ranch, I'd like to see them in some leather pants. Hey-o. The whole ranch in leather pants. Ladies and gentlemen, Moon City Pub reopened 2 years ago and have been doing a great job, not only of being a fantastic bar and delicious place to get a hot dog, among other things, but being one of the principal music venues in town. And tomorrow night, they are doing no less than having, I believe it is a five band bill. Right now, you're gonna hear four of those bands that are on there. You've got Down Periscope, you're going to hear them. Lilac Cruise, you're going to hear them. Connolly, you're not going to hear them, but they're great. The Vic, and right now, out of St. Louis, it's Noah Glenn and the Dirty Chords. This song is called Do or Die, and this show is called Local Radio. Can you get in closer to the mic and say that?
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0: You got it.

0: That was Down Periscope with About a Girl, not the Nirvana song, but playing into my very 90s and 2000s themed local radar episode for the evening. Before that, there was The Vic with Go For It. Before that, Lilac Cruise with Drowning, and kicking it all off, Noah Glenn and the Dirty Chords with Do or Die. All four of those bands, along with Hannah Lee, which was a band that unfortunately vexed me name-wise until not one but a couple, two, three different faithful and far better informed listeners and I pointed out, yeah, it's Hannah Lee, like Puff the Magic Dragon, Bud. And I was like, oh yeah, you mean that song I've known since I was a child? Yeah, that's should have realized that, but I never saw it spelled out before. I didn't know. Anyway, they are all going to be at Moon City Pub tomorrow night for the Moon City Pub 2-year anniversary show. Moon City Pub, it's great. I want to say, and this is obviously not a station endorsement. This is obviously not an NPR endorsement. Just a personal statement of they just today put out some T-shirts, some pictures of some T-shirts they have exclusively available this weekend at Moon City Pub featuring the Moon City Pub cat, who is a wonderful black alley cat that started hanging out around Moon City Pub after they opened it. The cat's name is Moon Pie, and it is a T-shirt featuring Moon Pie in a space helmet flying through space, riding on a rocket that is a beer can whose propellant appears to be beer. And I just want to say that I 100% intend to own one of these T-shirts.
1: It looks incredible.
0: It is amazing.
1: If you haven't looked it up, you need to, because it is
0: just so good.
1: Just
0: it would
1: sight.
0: Be like when I wear a T-shirt and someone else wears it, there, you know, there is a moment I'm like, oh man, I was trying to wear my T-shirt today. That is a T-shirt that if I were wearing it and someone else was wearing it, I'd just want to high-five them in the street. Hello, stranger. Well done. Do you also like a cat in space?
1: Yeah, that's a secret handshake.
0: A rocket made out of beer? Fantastic. Tim Parker, I know that you have an affinity for a much maligned band, and as does you, or aforementioned friend Chris Blake, a band by the name of Limp Bizkit.
1: Oh, I did not know where we were going with that.
0: A band that I managed to somehow see seven times in 1 year when I was 17, 18 years old.
1: Getting a bit of a resurgence these days.
0: They are.
1: Seems bizarre to me.
0: I never considered that there would be a band that like was inspired by Limp Bizkit and wanted to make music, and yet here they are. This band is called Silly Goose. They're opening up for Sleep Theory. Both of them are playing at the Regency on Sunday night. This show is sold out. You cannot get a ticket. Yeah, it sounds like Limp Bizkit.
1: This is incredible.
0: But maybe if you line up at the door at the Regency on Sunday night, you can check it out. This is Silly Goose with Goodnight right here on Love Radar.

0: Well, Colonel Tim Parker, this is my way of saying bye, bye, bye.
1: I gotta say, those last two tracks were just bangers. Okay. You really saved everything for the end of this show.
0: You know, I thank you for not saying that I saved the show. I was like, oh no. Thought the rest of the show was pretty good too, but no, I number one with our band, 2 songs ago, Silly Goose, which, so for a band to perfectly imitate Limp Bizkit, a band that I did have a furious, if not brief, love affair with when they came out in 1997, I have to say Silly Goose is, as I stated to you earlier, a worse name than Limp Bizkit, which is somehow one of, like, it's up there with Hootie and the Blowfish, is at least one of the worst band names of the 90s.
1: It can't be good for SEO.
0: If not, one of the worst band names ever. But, man, as you said, like, if their job was to take everything that was the essence of Limp Bizkit and repackage it as a new band.
1: It is distilled down to a
0: science. Nailed the assignment. They're like, we get the DJ, and we get the wow, and we get the detuned guitar. Yeah, no. Well done.
1: I'll be spending more time with this later tonight.
0: I will have to investigate at least out of sheer curiosity. And then that was Sleep Theory, who is hugely popular, a hugely popular band that I have never really listened to. Both these bands, by the way, I should say, are from out of town, but are playing the Regency on Sunday night. That was Sleep Theory with their cover of the Justin Timberlake NSYNC classic Bye Bye Bye. How many views did you say they've had on that video in the last month since that video was released?
1: It was like 1.5 million, but I feel like it should be higher, honestly. Sorry, 2.8.
0: Yeah, sorry. Just a shabby 2.8 million.
1: Cruel Summer is also on it, which I have to hear. I have to hear Cruel Summer. I'll be doing that as soon as we log on.
0: But this does explain why this show is sold out. It will be at the Regency on Sunday night. You may be able to, I don't know, find tickets online or go outside and shake somebody down or whatever. Ladies and gentlemen, this has been the 103rd episode ever of Local Radio. 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We will be back next week, and honestly,
1: we, the
0: royal we, but yeah, maybe you know who's to say. All I'm saying is, I'm thinking we might be late, but I don't know. There's some things going on that day. One way or another, there will be a new episode of Local Radar. It's going to be very exciting. Coming up next, of course, is the World Beat broadcast. But right now, it is time for Spin the Top, my celebration of my favorite ever Springfield musician, one Mr. J.R. Top. We are finishing out his very first album, the very first Sweetwater Abilene album, but that was an entirely a solo joint, Songs from the Small Room of My Family's Garage. This is a doubleheader of a little instrumental called The Child Sleeps. And then, and I must say, great title, Wishing on an Aerostar. Wishing on, parenthetical, an Aerostar. Ladies and gentlemen, I'm excited to move on to the next Sweetwater Abilene album next week. I'm excited to move on to a new show next week. I've been very excited to have my friend Tim Parker, Colonel Tim Parker, here with me this week.
1: Always a pleasure.
0: Stay tuned for the World Beat broadcast, and buddy, can we let's shake hands? Does that work on the radio? Does that translate?
1: I think I can feel it.
0: I felt it. Ladies and gentlemen, we'll see you next week.

So begins the next 2 hours, exploration of sounds from faraway places, from long, long ago. And the medium was vinyl, but not any kind of plastic, if there is one. This records sounds like this. Oh my gosh. It's 1958. Cal Jeter. And all kinds of other material will be broadcast, you know. Local stuff, too. Here in Springfield, Missouri. Beautiful Ozarks. Weather's supposed to be cooler tomorrow. That'll be swell. Having a primary election come Tuesday. That'll be swell. Vote's a good thing. So you have full access to such things or not? Other matters? It'll be fascinating. Dueling Titans, you know? Who knew? I love coalitions. In the meantime, we'll just float and see what comes around. That's a Leonard Nimoy and other voices. We'll see how it sorts. Hope you enjoy.

0: it's the shortest route, and I'm taking it.
1: Is that an order, Captain?
0: No, we won't even take a vote. Every man will decide for himself, and no hard feelings.
1: Well, I'm staying with the good old wet Arkansas River.
2: Me too! I don't like the looks of that country or the smell.
3: Count me in.

0: Yeah, I heard you shooting. I was in the right place. Look, we're in luck. The buffalo's belly is full of undigested water.
1: Tank up, but don't waste a drop. It'll give us strength to follow his trail and find the water hole.

crews to take to Santa Fe. With the pack animals groaning in protest and their wagons overloaded with $3,000 worth of furs, they headed south into Mexico.

Fruco Iso Tesos from Colombia, from early 70s, we just heard from. And Lucho Bermudez from late 50s. Wow, that was lush. And from their late 60s in Peru, the Illusionists or Illusionistas. And from 1957, Cuban-born Cal Jader. Ritmo Caliente. Broadcaster of Springfield, Missouri on KSMU 91 FM. So much in the world going on the larger and local level. What a wonder it is. Let's see. Beginning of a new era. Robots with minds superior to us humans. And we just heard a great section of music composed purely by humans. Back in the day when they seemed to get along well enough, sometimes without even a satellite in the sky, let alone the... Yet there's good and bad with all. Everything is time. Right now we got this before us coming up Tuesday. Then another 3 months on the moratorium. And there's the flock cameras. Oh my. What a difference our program will make. So, we'll just soothe ourselves with some music and other medicinal effect for, oh, mind, body. There's some exercise to bring somewhere. Oh, yes. So, we'll try that. Better mind and body for a better tomorrow.

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0: that old gray wolf gets to well, this is Spring Food's own Marlon Wallace material. Some of his interpreters from 1980, and it is epic.
1: Double album,
0: The Carillions. It was How It Feels to Be Alone. Rain It Down. Marlon himself, actually. And then you had Georgiana Stewart with the children doing a real upbeat little ditty about upbeatery, you know. Iroy, he had a Ten Commandment rendition of Marley's Heathen. The version of Heathen. For that, Prince Farai, who's having a little conversation with June La Silva, exercise instructor from Oklahoma. One of our fine neighbors. Springfield, Missouri. Program broadcaster here at 91.1 FM. KSMU. That's right. Howl. Whatever that means. Bunny Wailer. He's one of the Wailers.
2: Way up high in the wind and cold.
0: Oh, this is the abominable Himalayan snow creatures. Abominable.
2: There's a creature there I can't forget.
0: No
2: matter where I go. I was a mountain climber many years ago, and there wasn't a place I wouldn't
0: go. It's amazing.
2: But when I saw that strange creature in the snow,
0: was the
2: it made my blood run
0: producer,
2: cold.
0: Whatever you call it.
2: Abominable.
0: He had great stories back in his day.
2: Snow creature.
0: And others.
2: Hiding in the snow.
0: What a place, Springfield.
2: Abominable.
0: It's the outsider place to be.
2: Snow creature.
0: So much.
2: You'll
0: have to keep track of all these folks around here.
2: I go.
0: 8 pictures per passage.
2: It stood
0: upright
2: like a giant man, and it
0: it's
2: had
0: an
2: a
0: amazing
2: long
0: thing.
2: White mane.
0: What?
2: It had red eyes,
0: cameras,
2: and pointed ears,
0: robots,
2: and great long sharp fangs.
0: Oh, must be the robots.
2: I was heading up towards a mountain peak when I saw it coming my way.
0: Oh.
2: I grabbed
0: what?
2: A rope. And I started to go.
0: Now what?
2: Then I felt that mountain sway.
0: What's he talking about?
2: He hit me hard with a fist of steel.
0: Ouch.
2: And I went a-rolling in the snow. And I didn't stop till I hit a rock.
0: Is he
2: 1,000 feet below.
0: The abominable snow creature?
2: Abominable.
0: Oh. Well, never mind.
2: Snow creature.
0: I was talking about Bigfoot or something.
2: In the snow.
0: How about deer camp?
2: Abominable.

I'ma ease up when you please. It's the fire with Liam the best. From the south, I'm even any bones and I got you done. From the north, I'm feeling your thoughts.

0: This is side five. Follow in your book and repeat after me as we learn three new words in Turkish. Towel. Bath. Border. May I see your passport, please?
1: Yes, I have it right here.
2: Look at this.
3: Well, this photograph doesn't look a bit like you now, does it, sir?
1: Well, it's an old picture.
3: Precisely.
1: Is there anything wrong?
3: No. Would you mind waiting over there, sir?
1: Oh, just leave your bags. But my passport...
3: Next, please.
4: Information. May I help you, sir?
1: Yes, I'd like to know...
4: Not for 12 hours. You'll be informed at your hotel.
1: Yes,
4: would you like to send a wire?
1: Well, yes, I guess I'd better.
4: One moment, please.
3: All right, sir. Do you want this to be a night letter, regular, or guaranteed delivery?
1: Which is fastest?
3: At this time of day, they all receive equal attention, depending, of course, on the zone involved. Which zone was that, sir?
1: I'm sending it overseas.
3: No, please, the zone. Look at the map.
1: Oh, well, then I suppose it would be...
5: I beg your pardon, sir, but is this your bar of soap?
1: I suppose it is.
5: So do we.
3: All right, sir, your telegram has been sent. You'll be receiving it in about an hour. Guaranteed delivery. That'll be 275, sir, no tax.
1: Well, I haven't had a chance to change my money yet.
5: Just a moment, sir. Is this your bag?
1: No, it's not.
5: Check it again. Do take your time, sir.
1: This is definitely not my bag.
5: Just as we thought. Sign here, please. And here. And here. And here. And here. And here. And here. Thank you, sir.
3: We've sent your bags on ahead, sir. Where is it you're staying?
1: What's the best hotel in town?
4: Of course! Taxi! The taxis, they are all on strike. And it's too early for the bus. You really are a problem, sir. I suppose we'll have to put you up.
3: Going up!
6: Скажите, товарищу, как вы подумаете о нашем городе?
7: Oh, excuse me, but my friend would like to know how much you enjoy our city so far.
1: Actually, I haven't been here too long.
7: Il n'y a pas été beaucoup dans ici.
6: Ну, рассказывайте мне, да или нет?
7: Oh, you want to know yes or no?
8: Use great calmness as they enter the plane. Let's take just a moment and attempt to describe this unusual aircraft. It's a large, glowing, and resplendent airliner, and I must say unlike anything we have ever seen before. Its beauty and splendor actually defy description. It's surrounded by a brightly shining heavenly light. Red letters, symbolizing the blood of Christ, read Interworld Airlines. I am entering the plane now, along with the passengers, and we are greeted by our stewardess. She seems to be checking something. Just a moment. The crowd is all around her. Oh, yes, she is rechecking their tickets and trying to figure out what she's going to do with the small two-edged sword she's carrying. She reaches out, and she has cut all earthly burdens from their backs. We should have known. After all, where these are going, earthly burdens can never come. Thanks. We should have known. After all, where these are going, earthly burdens can never come.

0: Believe it or not, ladies and gentlemen, these preparations have all taken place in but a twinkling of an eye.
1: Welcome aboard Interworld Airlines flight FINAL, non-stop supersonic service to the New Jerusalem. Your captain is the Lord Jesus Christ, and I am your chief stewardess, the Angel of Mercy. You will find your seatbelt in Psalm 23. The Lord is my shepherd, I shall not want. Yea, though I walk through the valley of the shadow of death, I will fear no evil, for thou art with me. Fasten your seatbelts, please.

0: don't have much time.
1: I don't think he's going to make it.
2: I don't know. He looks pretty sick to me. Hey, I think he's coming around.
3: He's coming around, folks. He's going to be okay and ready to play Symptom 6 of Beat the Reaper.
0: Last week, our patient successfully survived the common cold, measles, pneumonia, dengue fever, and the yaws.
3: And now, the big question. Are you ready to go on?
4: What? Where?
3: He's ready!
0: Now, our topless nurse, Judy, is wheeling our patient into the isolation ward.
3: Can you hear me in there? Okay, let's shoot him up. Now, patient, you have 10 seconds to tell us what you've got and beat the Reaper.
4: I'm shaking, feverish. My hands are all... I'm turning yellow. My God, I've got jaundice.
3: Jaundice it is! Give it me! Symptom 6. And now you've reached the final threshold. Here's the question. Are you ready for symptom number 7? Longer than any patient has ever survived before.
4: I want to go home.
3: Only one way to do that. Doctor, bring in the super shot.
0: Now, for the first time on Beat the Reaper, we're going for the big disease. The icebox is being unlocked by the president of the Armenian Medical Association, under whose strict supervision these toxins are being administered.
3: This is it. Doctor, give him that really big disease. Now, patient, can you hear me? You've got 10 seconds to tell us what you've got. And for the last time, beat the Reaper!
4: I think I feel... I don't know, whatever... Whatever it is, I want to die.
3: Oh, I'm terribly sorry. That's not correct. You didn't beat the Reaper. Doctor, bring the patient out and show the amphitheater audience and all the folks at home just what he's contracted.
5: According to my careful prosthesis, this man has the plague.
3: Thank you, Doctor.
5: You're welcome.
3: You've got the plague. Well, isn't he a good sport? We'll be back in just a moment with our next patient, but first...
6: Taxi, buddy.
4: Oh, thank God.
7: Where to, Mac?
4: Out.
7: Sure thing. I'll take you to the border. I'm gonna have to cut through the park.
4: Is that the fastest way?
7: No, it ain't, but the plague's got the streets all tied up.
4: Well, just do the best you can.
7: Sure thing.
4: Hey, are those my bags?
7: Oh, yeah. We've been watching you every step of the way, but we ain't had a chance to contact you till now.
4: You mean...
7: Sure. What do you mean?
4: Well, I mean...
7: Listen, buddy, let me give you a piece of advice. What you don't mean won't hurt you. Mind if I turn on the radio?
8: In a massive traffic tie-up, as the death rate continues to soar...

0: Now, let's go to the river's edge and Charles B. Smith.
1: Ed, it's an amazing scene here. Like lemmings, the crowds are waiting on the shore, torches blazing as the long line of shrouded funeral rafts drift lazily into view, great black candles flickering at helm and stern. The excitement is contagious, and so are the Black Cross volunteers as they pass from family to family, pausing now and again to touch a child's head. I wish I could, but I can't. So long, Ed.
0: Thank you, Charles. And now here's another feature in our continuing report on the...
2: Hey, Mac, what'd you turn it off for?
3: How close are we to the border?
2: Well, at this rate...
3: Uh-oh, I think they spotted you.
4: I want to die!
3: Can't we go any faster?
2: There's too many of them.
3: What can we do?
2: I don't know. What? Throw him your coat.
5: Run to me!
2: Here's the border up ahead.
3: Thank God.
2: No, not yet. We'll never make it through that crowd at the gate unless you do exactly what I say. Take off all your clothes.
3: What?
2: Come on, buddy. Take them off.
3: Right.
2: I know, but when I give the signal, toss them out, and I'll drive this heap right through the barrier. Ready?
3: Yes, yes. That's everything.
2: Okay. Here we go.
6: Made it. Welcome to side 6. Follow in your book and repeat after me as we learn our next 3 words in Turkish. Coffee, delight, border. May I see
7: your passport?

Joe Montego from 1964. Farsign Theater before that. Funny folk that they were from early 70s. From Waco, Texas. Had some jet airplane reenactors. Boris McCullough. I, Roy, imitator of you, Roy. It was a track from 1971. Then from 74, Bunny Wailer, Trouble on the Road. Rod Kester here, out of Springfield, Missouri, on KSMU 91 FM. So in a week, we'll see how it sorts out with all the wonders. Things come up after that. Small way, but important things in the world of citizenry. Well, I'm adrift in the trance from old Joe Montego there. 1964 circa.

speak out without fear, to cock my hat at any angle that I choose, to duel if necessary for a quick yes or no. I prefer to work alone without any thought of reward, to scorn fame for a journey to the moon, to never write a line that does not ring with sincerity. I shall be content with the fruits and flowers that grow in my garden, no matter how small, because they belong to me. Then, if success should come my way, no tribute ever need be paid to Caesar. Whatever fortune or misfortune that happens shall be mine and only mine. And though I may never reach the stature of a great oak tree, I shall never become a parasitic vine. I will climb, perhaps, to no great height, but I will climb alone.

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0: Leonard Lee Boy. 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Dr. Spock. A very low-T song there. Oh, well. The Times. The Captain was in it. Wow, that was some good material. It was, Tambourine Man.
1: He makes you promises he won't be keeping.
0: Oh, really?
1: He'll take your love he won't share.
0: Wow.
1: Your
0: so.
1: Love's the right girl and you're
0: and,
1: on a trip to nowhere.
0: Shawnee the Truck Driver singer
1: just like
0: with
1: the
0: Haldon Freight from
1: September,
0: the mid-50s.
1: His kiss is so
0: like 2 years before The Satellite in the Sky.
1: Save all those kisses.
0: Amazing what the ancients could pull off.
1: Trip to
0: with primitive materials.
1: A trip to
0: broadcaster here, barking at the sky. Springfield, Missouri, KSMU,
1: to
0: anyway.
1: A world without love.
0: There's some, oh, gosh, it's weak soul.
1: Just
0: well,
1: like
0: we got some mid-70s fortifiers.
1: December,
0: Zambians
1: with
0: amplifiers.
1: Save all those teardrops for your eyes.

although you're in love.

Alrighty there. KSMU, 91FM, Springfield, Missouri. Broadcast to here. And we had some... That's right. Had Leonard Nimoy. And spice it up with a little mid-70s Zambian rock from the band Witch. Acronym for We Intend to Cause Havoc. And the unrelated segments. Well, we ended up with Pantera here. Oh, that's right. We had the Sappy. So Sappy, Coca-Cola used it for a jingle back way back. And Sappy is still Kumbaya. That's like synonymous with well-intentioned naivete or whatever you want to call it. So, there's that. What a great country. Surreal. Anger. 250 years. All kinds of great things. Thomas Jefferson. He's got so many great things. And well, this lane is, songs, subtle messages. Got a great one coming up. It's a classic. Apropos, it's not even an ancient, it's kind of contemporary. Be necessary for the time being and near future, it would appear. Of all going about. And those that want to be control freaks would appear to some. So we'll let Johnny Cash interpret this one and see what ensues. Yeah, I like this place better than any.

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Wild times. Get your new week. Keep your old assets, long as it'll be great.

0: when life seems full of clouds and rain, and I'm full of nothing but pain.
1: Collapsed laughter, running, falling, tripping across the minefield of your thoughts. Dissolved wondering, who am I? Why should I be alone, alone?

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0: 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I'm Scott Simon.
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5: 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When an owl named Flocko escaped from New York's Central Park Zoo in 2023, he taught himself how to fly and hunt. Soon, people around the world were rooting for him to remain free. Flocko's story is now the subject of a new documentary. That's on the next Here and Now, Monday from 1 to 3 on KSMU. The Jordan Valley Health Center in Springfield will host the Start Strong Back to School event today from 9 a.m. to 1 p.m. Participants can get well child visits, sports physicals, immunizations, dental and vision screenings, and more. If you'd like to find out more, go to ksmu.org and click on Community Calendar.
6: Men has moved to dismiss a criminal case against former Olympian David Hearn. He was charged with damaging the Lincoln Memorial reflecting pool. Prosecutors say the damage was caused by a botched installation. I'm Nora Rahm, NPR News in Washington.

0: This is Weekend Edition from NPR News. I'm Scott Simon.
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2: 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It's the top of the 10 o'clock hour, and you've been listening to Weekend Edition from NPR News here on KSMU Springfield 91.1, KSMS Point Lookout Branson 90.5, and KSMW West Plains 90.3. 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Thanks for sticking with me this Saturday morning. I'm Elise Keeney. Coming up next at 10 a.m. is Freakonomics Radio. And today they're talking about penicillin allergies and why misdiagnoses matter. 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
1: Today on Freakonomics Radio, like tens of millions of people, I thought I had a penicillin allergy. But like the vast majority, I did not.
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3: 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This is a misdiagnosis.
1: And what about all the other allergy controversy we hear about, like food and environmental allergies? How bad is the confusion there?
4: It's bad. 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
1: That's coming up on Freakonomics Radio right after this hour's news.
5: Live from NPR News in Washington, I'm Windsor Johnston. Nearly half of the roughly 50,000 migrants who crossed from Morocco into Spain over the past 2 days have now returned. NPR's Terry Schultz reports the incident is fueling a political uproar across the European Union.
6: Spanish authorities are installing a floating barrier to try to prevent a repeat of the last couple of days, where tens of thousands of migrants rushed by sea or land into the Spanish enclave of Ceuta. 22 EU prime ministers are calling for an emergency video conference of interior ministers to address what they describe as the threat posed to the Schengen system of free movement across borders within the EU by this incident. Italy has blocked open border crossings with Spain for a month, and France said it would step up border checks. Spanish Prime Minister Pedro Sanchez is also asking for the emergency meeting, criticizing those who want to suspend his country's participation in Schengen, calling it a selfish, polarizing, and unlawful reaction. For NPR News, I'm Terry Schultz in Brussels.
5: The Justice Department is dropping criminal charges against former Olympian David Hearn, who was accused of damaging the reflecting pool at the Lincoln Memorial. NPR's Tamara Keith reports President Trump had portrayed the incident as vandalism ahead of the nation's 250th anniversary, but the department now says that wasn't the case.
7: He claimed with vivid detail that there was a gash cut in the waterproof coating, and it was 250 feet long, 350 feet long, 300 yards long. The length of it kept changing. The Interior Secretary backed him up. Arrests were made, all for the government to then admit in last night's filing that it was, quote, the result of flawed installation by the contractor, Atlantic Industrial Coatings.
5: That's NPR's Tamara Keith reporting. The reflecting pool has since been drained for a second time and is undergoing additional repairs. A heat dome is bringing triple-digit temperatures to much of the western U.S., with record highs expected across at least 12 states. Nearly 50 million people are under heat alerts, and forecasters warn the heat and wind could spark new wildfires. NPR's Kirk Sigler reports.
8: Oregon is already in the grips of one of its biggest wildfire seasons in history, and now the National Weather Service has implemented new red flag warnings for extreme wildfire risk this weekend across the central and eastern parts of the state and into Idaho, Washington State, and Montana. Parts of the Northwest got a lot of rain earlier this summer and spring, and now the high grasses and brush are turning to brittle as triple-digit heat bakes the land. A cold front, relatively speaking, is blowing in this weekend, which is not expected to bring any rain, but there is a possibility of dry lightning strikes that could ignite more fires. And fire crews are more concerned about the winds causing existing out-of-control wildfires to spread. Kirk Sigler, NPR News, Boise.
5: This is NPR News. Nearly 200,000 people are returning home in southwestern France after emergency crews contained a massive wildfire that broke out more than a week ago. New fires have broken out elsewhere in France and Greece as hot, dry conditions continue across much of southern Europe. WestJet, Canada's second-largest airline, has begun grounding planes ahead of a potential strike by its flight attendants. Dan Karpinchuk reports they could walk off the job as early as Sunday morning.
9: WestJet says it continues to bargain with the union representing the 4,400 flight attendants in the hopes of reaching a deal. The Canadian Union of Public Employees says unpaid work before and after flights is a key issue. 2 days ago, the union issued a 72-hour strike notice. WestJet countered with a 72-hour lockout. So a work stoppage could occur if no deal is reached by Sunday morning. Some planes are being parked and flights canceled to prevent crews and passengers from being stranded. Travelers are being advised to check the status of their flight before before heading for the airport, many passengers are already scrambling to make alternate arrangements. WestJet operates more than 600 flights a day, including to 18 states in the U.S. and Washington, D.C. For NPR News, I'm Dan Karpinchuk in Toronto.
5: Truth Social has started selling early access to President Trump's online post to investment banks and other institutional clients for $100,000 a month. Former Wall Street regulators say the arrangement raises serious questions about insider trading laws because paying subscribers could receive market-moving information before it's available to the public. This is NPR News in Washington.
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1: Hey there, it's Stephen Dubner. Until last year, I believed that I was allergic to penicillin. That belief caused me some unnecessary trouble, and I am not alone. As I learned, 10% of Americans believe they are allergic to penicillin, but true penicillin allergies are much rarer than that. So we made an episode about it, which we first published last year. Since then, we have heard from a ton of listeners who checked out their own alleged penicillin allergies. But many, many people still avoid penicillin based on a faulty diagnosis. So we decided to replay this episode for you today. As always, we have updated facts and figures as needed. All your feedback is welcome. Our email is radio@freakonomics.com. They say it is always a good idea to express gratitude. So here's what I'm most grateful for right now. My health. For much of 2024, I was sick. It started in the spring with a cough that turned into a respiratory infection. And that turned into a whole other thing. And for a few months, I was miserable. It hurt to talk or swallow. Every time I laughed, it would trigger a coughing fit, which is a problem because I like to laugh. Thanks to the cough, I couldn't sleep through the night. I also had some ferocious night sweats and crazy dreams. During the day, my entire body ached like I'd been hit by a car. Also, no appetite, no energy. Physically, it was the worst few months of my life. But at least I got a story out of it. This one. Today's episode is about penicillin. You may remember the famous story of how penicillin was discovered accidentally nearly 100 years ago by Alexander Fleming. This was at St. Mary's Hospital in London. Fleming was just returning from holiday. In his lab, he had left behind a petri dish where he'd been culturing bacteria, and he found some mold growing in the dish. Interestingly, where the mold grew, the bacteria did not. It turned out that this mold juice, as Fleming called it, could kill many types of bacteria, not just the one growing in that petri dish. Penicillin was eventually used to treat strep throat, meningitis, dental infections, gonorrhea, and much more. It came to be thought of as something like a miracle drug. The penicillins are, in fact, a family of antibiotics, including amoxicillin, ampicillin, methicillin, and several others. All these years later, they are still among the safest, cheapest, and most reliable drugs around. They have saved hundreds of millions of lives. Even with all the new antibiotics since then, penicillin is still prescribed at the highest rate of any antibiotic. But there's one big problem. 10% of Americans, more than 30 million people, are allergic to it. At least that's what the conventional wisdom says. But the new year is also a good time to tear down conventional wisdoms, especially if they are disastrously wrong. And this one is. So today on Freakonomics Radio, why do so many of us think we have this allergy?
2: Huh, this patient told me they were allergic to penicillin. Oh, it's that your mom told you when you were a kid. Well, what happened? Oh, you don't even know what happened?
1: Okay, here is the startling fact that I recently learned. While it is true that around 10% of Americans believe they are allergic to penicillin, fewer than 1% actually are. How can there be such a huge gap? And what are the costs of that gap? The medical and economic and social costs? Those are some of the questions we will try to answer today, starting with this new friend of mine.
2: Elena Resnick, I'm an allergist and immunologist.
1: And how does one get interested in allergy and immunology?
2: I always knew I wanted to be a doctor. My dad's a doctor, and there was never any doubt about that. The immune system in particular is fascinating because we know so little about it. It's so important, right? We need our immune system to protect us from disease and to fight things off. When it goes haywire, we can end up with autoimmune disease, which is where our own antibodies attack us, or we can end up with allergic disease, which is when different types of antibodies, IgE antibodies, react against substances that are harmless. But if we make antibodies against them, we can run into big trouble.
1: Define IgE for me.
2: IgE is immunoglobulin E. It's an immunoglobulin that's made by B cells. It probably had more of a function evolutionarily in terms of fighting off parasitic disease, et cetera. It certainly was not evolutionarily made to react to peanuts and pollens, but we don't know why in some people those types of antibodies are made that are specific against harmless substances.
1: Peanuts and pollens, milk and eggs, soybeans and shellfish, these are just a few of the most prominent allergies that tens of millions of people report today. Like Resnick says, harmless substances, for most people, that cause allergic reactions in some. Given the magnitude...
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0: I cough. It wouldn't go away. So I went to my primary doctor, who I've been seeing for years. Her name is Rebecca Kurth. I love Dr. Kurth. She is very smart, a true scientist. She's determined and methodical, but also a friend and an ally. She's taught me to be vigilant about my health without being paranoid, which I think is a good middle ground. There was one thing she had been wanting me to take care of for a while, but I never did. My medical history says that I'm allergic to penicillin. The first time I saw her, she asked, "How do you know?" And I told her the story that lives in my memory, that I've been allergic since I was a little kid, based on what my mother told me, which was based on what our family doctor told her. And that's when Kurth told me that this kind of story is very common, but that the vast majority of people who think they are allergic to penicillin are in fact not. So at some point, this was still years ago, Dr. Kurth told me I should try to get my penicillin allergy cleared. This was the first I'd ever heard of being cleared of an allergy. It's also called being delabeled. Way back then, she gave me Elena Resnick's phone number, but I never called. It just seemed like a hassle, time-consuming and expensive, and I didn't see why getting cleared for penicillin was a big deal since there are so many modern antibiotics. So I did not go see the allergist back then. Fast forward to 2024, and here I was, sick with a cough that wouldn't go away. Dr. Kurth gave me what's called a Z-Pak or azithromycin. That's a short course of antibiotic that's used in a variety of cases, especially for patients allergic to penicillin. The Z-Pak didn't help. I got sicker. The cough got worse. I went to a radiologist and had a lung scan to look for cancer. No cancer. I began to wonder what would happen if I could take penicillin. Would it fix me? Or would it maybe kill me? There is a scary sounding word we all think of when we think about allergies, anaphylaxis. Here is Elena Resnick again.
1: It's the most serious type of IgE-mediated allergic reaction where the allergy cells explode. They release all sorts of mediators, histamines, tryptase, etc. And that causes your vessels to vasodilate. Fluid runs in, people get hives, people get swelling, people's throat closes up, or you have difficulty breathing.
0: So what's happening when you die from anaphylaxis? Your airway is basically constricted?
1: Exactly. Your airways constrict, and because the vessels all over the body are dilating, your blood pressure drops. You can't get blood back up to your heart, and you have a cardiac arrest.
0: So what share of people in the U.S., let's say, who believe that they are allergic to penicillin are in fact allergic to penicillin?
1: The studies show that 90% of people who believe that they are allergic to penicillin actually can tolerate it.
0: So that sounds absurd, obviously, that so many people are walking around with this false belief about themselves. Are there any similar wrongly held beliefs in medicine that you can think of?
1: Oh my gosh, I don't know that I can think of any.
0: The story that I told myself my whole life when I was thought to be allergic to penicillin was, well, you know, medical research has been so amazing that there are all these other drugs, and like penicillin or the class of drugs called penicillin, it doesn't really matter if I can't have access to them. How wrong was I in that assessment?
1: I think you were 100% wrong, I'm sorry to say. The other drugs, we're so lucky to have them, but many of them have much more severe side effect profiles than penicillin does. They can have more serious complications. They're much more expensive. And in certain cases, for example, vancomycin, they can actually increase the risk of drug-resistant bacteria.
0: So you can see the problem here. A lot of people who would benefit from penicillin think they are allergic to it and that they might die if they take it. The vast majority of them are not allergic, but many of them don't even think to get cleared, and doing so takes some effort. It starts with what's called a prick test. Elena Resnick again.
1: How do we do that? So every good experiment has a control, and the controls that we use are saline, which is salt water. Nobody's allergic to that. And histamine, which is the body's allergic chemical. So we prick you. And when I say prick, I mean we clean off the forearm, and then we use tiny needles to introduce just under the surface of the skin saline, histamine, and our penicillin reagents. So it's

0: 4 small pricks under the surface of the skin.
1: So you're not giving me enough to hurt me if I am allergic?
0: Exactly.
1: But if I am allergic, then what happens?
0: If you are allergic, we would expect that where we pricked you with the saline, nothing would happen. Where we pricked you with the histamine, you'll get a red itchy bump. And where we prick you with the penicillin, you will also get a red itchy bump. That's considered a positive test. We say you've tested positive for penicillin allergy. That's it. Go home. Continue to avoid penicillins. If it's negative, we go on and do the intradermal test, which hurts a little bit more. We're using the same reagents and we're putting them just under the surface of the skin. And again, we look to see, do those bumps get any bigger during the waiting period? And we're comparing them again against saline. If that test is positive, again, you go home. That's it. You're allergic. But if that test is negative, we now have a skin prick and intradermal tests that are both negative. And the studies show that in those cases, it's 95% likely that you'll then pass a penicillin challenge. I think in real life, it's probably much, much higher than that. But we go ahead and we do an oral challenge, which is just what it sounds. We give you a dose of a penicillin. We use amoxicillin, which is a common oral penicillin. We give you that dose. We have you wait in the office for about 2 hours just to make sure that you're fine. And that's the gold standard, right? Tests are tests. But if you take the medication and you're fine, then we know you're not allergic.
1: This clearing process that Dr. Resnick just described, that's what I did in her office a few months ago. I did the skin prick test. I did the intradermal test, both negative. And then at a later visit, I took a dose of penicillin and I waited in her office for a couple hours to see if I had an allergic response. I did not. I could now definitively say that I am not allergic to penicillin. Probably never was. Although it is true that some people grow out of allergies over time, just as some people grow into them. So now I could take penicillin if I needed it, and it appeared I might because my illness had deepened. I went back to Dr. Kurth's office for another round of tests, and we turned up some interesting evidence this time. By now, I had something called non-group A strep throat, which seemed to be responsible for some of my symptoms, but I also had thyroiditis, an inflamed thyroid gland. The thyroid produces hormones that help regulate everything from brain and muscle function to body temperature and heart rate. It can also pitch in when your immune system is already under attack. And that's probably what happened to me. The strep got so bad that the thyroid marched in like some auxiliary army, but without any specific orders, it just started shooting out hormones. So I was a mess, but I was no longer allergic to penicillin. So I swallowed as much amoxicillin as Dr. Kurth would allow, and even though it took a while, the healing began. My cough gradually died down, my voice started to come back, and then my energy too. I started sleeping through the night. That was probably the biggest thing. For the first time in months, I felt human. Could all that suffering have been prevented if I had taken penicillin back when the trouble started? It's hard to say for sure, but it's quite possible. Here is another physician who specializes in allergy.
2: Nothing kills bacteria better than these drugs.
1: That is Kimberly Blumenthal. She is an allergist, immunologist, and researcher at the Mayo Clinic. When we spoke with her for this episode, she was at Mass General Hospital and Harvard Medical School. Blumenthal has written dozens of papers about penicillins, not just about the allergy confusion, but about their effectiveness.
2: If your infection is sensitive to these drugs, they are the best drugs out there. From an adverse effect profile, they're also much more benign than other antibiotics.
1: Unless you happen to be allergic.
2: Penicillin allergy was described immediately after penicillin was released, and it's the same with all drugs. You release new drugs, and we find patients that are allergic, but antibiotic allergy is misdiagnosed most of the time.
1: Why is that?
2: When we have infections, we get rashes.
1: It's really as simple as that?
2: Yeah, especially in children. Children get rashes when they have infections. Those infections are treated with antibiotics. There's misattribution of allergy.
1: So often it might even not have been a bacterial infection, it might have been a viral infection.
2: Absolutely. For years and years, we have had this idea that an infection requires antibiotics, and only like past 5-10 years, we've tried to pull back on that because of antibiotic resistance.
1: So the moral of the story is, if your kid is really sick, just let him stew. Is that the moral of the story or not quite?
2: Don't act too fast, right? I think it's good to be a really busy parent and not be on top of it and rushing them in right away.
1: When Blumenthal was in medical school, she became fascinated by the idea that two patients with the same infection could have entirely different outcomes depending on how they were treated.
2: I really was drawn to the idea of how important the choice of what drug was the key decision. What drug is right for this patient? I pretty immediately realized that regardless of what non-specific garbage was listed on the allergy list, it really changed care. And I just got totally distracted as to, like, does it need to change care? Why is there a two-tier system? If you have an allergy, you treat with this, but everyone else who doesn't have an allergy gets this. I realized that what we were calling allergy was mostly side effects.
1: So talk about your own practice as a clinician and tell me roughly, if you can, how many people have you tested over your career who thought they were allergic to penicillin? And what share of them actually were?
2: If I were to see something like 5 patients for this a week myself, and I've been doing it for over a decade, we're near 3,000 patients. I've seen probably 20 allergic. I know and remember 2 severe reactions. That's it. The rest have been rashes.
1: Can you think about another area of medicine where that rate of false positives exists?
2: No, and this is why we should be screaming from the rooftops, is misdiagnosis. This is a missed diagnosis. Everyone has something on their chart that's wrong, and nobody is screaming about taking it off. We reconcile medicines every visit. I'm taking this, I'm not taking this. We try to take care to make sure what is in the chart is correct. This is something that is not ever addressed and is incorrect in the majority of people.
1: I'm Stephen Dubner. This is Freakonomics Radio. We'll be right back.

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1: You could imagine that artificial intelligence will soon be helpful in sorting out things like who's allergic to what, but we're not there yet. For now, allergy is often a guessing game, a bit of grasping in the dark. It's estimated that roughly 40% of humans have some kind of allergy. That's expected to rise to 50% by the next decade. Why? We've already heard from a couple of allergists, but to answer this question, we need someone with a broader view. We need a medical anthropologist.
2: Medical anthropology is looking at all the social and cultural factors involved in healthcare systems. We think about how all those beliefs and politics and economics, how all of that factors into the choices people make about their health and how they view their health.
1: This is Teresa McPhail.
2: I'm Associate Professor of Science and Technology Studies at Stevens Institute of Technology.
1: McPhail recently published a book called Allergic, Our Irritated Bodies in a Changing World. She writes that roughly 500 million people suffer from food allergies alone.
2: That's been a puzzle as to why an immune cell will take a look at something that is otherwise harmless and decide that it's not, and do it after sometimes years of tolerating it just fine, and suddenly now it's a problem.
1: Can you just say what an allergy is and what an allergy is not?
2: Oh boy, how much time do we have? This is part of the problem. There's a lot of confusion about what an allergy is and isn't. The easiest answer I can give you is that an allergy is when your body responds to something that is otherwise harmless and triggers an immune response. If your immune cells are not involved in the response, then it is not an allergy. The classic example is milk allergy versus milk intolerance. On the surface, if you have a mild milk allergy, it's going to look the same, perhaps an upset stomach, feeling kind of gross, some gassiness. But the difference is with the intolerance, there's something else going on. In this case, you're not able to digest lactose because you lack an enzyme. But it's producing symptoms that would seem familiar to someone whose immune cells, whose T cells and B cells are producing antibodies and attacking that milk protein. Except that the allergy can, you know, escalate. You can get a skin rash, you can get wheezing, and you can end up in the ER with a full-on anaphylactic event. That's not going to happen with intolerance. But if you have mild forms of this, you're going to be confused and you might just assume that you have an allergy. And the only way to know for certain is to see an allergist. The problem there is we don't really have enough of them. They're specialists, and you need a referral to see one. And so a lot of people are out there self-diagnosing.
1: Are allergic rates rising, or is there just more awareness and or diagnosis and or treatment?
2: We think, as far as we can tell, that they are rising, but it's complicated. We know that rates of asthma and hay fever started to rise post-World War II, like 1950s, 1960s, and continued right up until the 1990s. And now they seem to have been flattened. But what has been rising in the wake of that are rates of food allergies. We know this because of several reasons. One is you can look at ER visits. You can see when someone is showing up with asthma or with a rash, like a very bad eczema eruption, or they are having anaphylaxis. The other thing that we can track is EpiPen or adrenaline prescriptions. Those raised 3 to 4 times from the 1990s to around 2018, 2019.
1: As with penicillin, the discovery and isolation of adrenaline is another great story for medical history. I won't go into the details here, but it's worth reading about if you're so inclined. A dose of adrenaline, or epinephrine, administered in an EpiPen, for instance, is the first-line treatment for anaphylaxis. When Teresa McPhail cites the huge spike in EpiPen prescriptions as evidence of a huge spike in allergies, well, she also points out that much of the demand was driven by the supplier. Mylan Pharmaceuticals marketed the EpiPen aggressively across many channels. Over one 10-year period, McPhail writes, they hired more lobbyists than any other U.S. company. This led to a relabeling of the drug by the FDA, which made more people eligible to take it. Mylan also lobbied state legislators as a means to get more EpiPens into schools. They also partnered with Disney to produce children's books about allergy sufferers. So, how big is the allergy market? The global market for epinephrine is about $2 billion a year, with 60% of that sold in the U.S. If you look at hay fever, one recent study put the cost of treating Americans at over $4 billion a year, more than a billion of which goes to medication. If you look at the entire category of allergy remediation, the global sales of tests and treatments is around $40 billion a year. So how much of the allergy boom has been driven by more allergies versus well-run pharmaceutical campaigns? It's hard to say. There are a variety of factors that may be driving allergy increase. Some research shows that environmental and chemical disruption may play a big role. I asked Teresa McPhail about some other potential drivers. Many, many, many people have by now heard or read about the notion of allergy rising because we, especially we of the children variety, are not exposed to enough things, pathogens or allergens or whatnot, that we don't roll around in the dirt and so on.
2: Right. So in the 1980s, this is after the massive rise of asthma, we're starting to see food allergies. An epidemiologist was curious about this and started collecting data on families and realized that older siblings seem to have more allergic disease than younger siblings. The theory was that older siblings bring home colds and track in bugs to expose their younger siblings. And there was something about that earlier exposure that had somehow protected these younger siblings. It was called the hygiene hypothesis. That has morphed over the years to what is now called the old friends hypothesis, which is nice, isn't it? That's a nicer way to put it. That there's something about getting the right exposures to the right bacteria or the right viruses and fungi that will help train our immune system. You're born with a novice, a naive immune system that hasn't seen anything. And you're born with an innate immune system, which means there are things online from the very beginning that just act as a brute force response to anything that threatens the individual. And then you have an adaptive immune system, which involve your T cells and your B cells and your antibodies that remember the things that you've been exposed to. And so the theory is those have to be trained. And they have to be trained in the right order, and they have to be exposed to the same types of bugs, microbes, that they would have been evolving with for millennia. The theory is that we've changed so much that some of those are missing. It has confused our immune system to the extent that you're seeing more allergic disease because you're not getting the training.
1: So you mentioned in the book that your aunt and your grandmother were allergic to penicillin.
2: Yes.
1: Given everything we've discussed about testing or the lack of great testing and the murkiness surrounding this area, do you think that they actually were allergic to penicillin or maybe?
2: In my grandmother's case, we know because she was in the hospital and had an actual skin eruption and reaction to penicillin. I honestly don't know about my aunt. Sorry if she's listening to this. Because to my knowledge, she's never been tested. So I don't know. She does avoid them, though. At the end of the day, I suppose it doesn't matter.
1: I suppose it doesn't matter, Teresa McPhail says. That's what I used to think, that a penicillin allergy is no big deal, since there are other newer antibiotics that do the same thing. But the allergists we heard from earlier, Elena Resnick and Kimberly Blumenthal, they told me that that is simply not accurate. Resnick told me about a pregnant patient of hers who showed up with a penicillin allergy on her chart.
3: Penicillins are an amazing drug also because we know them to be safe and effective in pregnancy. When a pregnant woman goes in to deliver, if she is colonized with group B strep, which is a very common vaginal infection, she must be given antibiotics before delivery to ensure that the baby is not exposed to the group B strep. So the antibiotic of choice for group B strep is in the penicillin family. Mom comes in, she's ready to deliver. She gets a dose of penicillin. She gets her second dose 4 hours later. She delivers the baby. Everything is fine. If she is thought to be penicillin allergic, instead she's given vancomycin. Vancomycin dosing interval is every 12 hours. So if she's not dosed appropriately, the baby can be considered inadequately treated. And that leads to all sorts of other potential decisions, maybe getting put on antibiotics, maybe going to the NICU. Again, the complications just from this penicillin label are intense. So in this particular scenario, this mom went in to deliver. She was thought to be penicillin allergic. They gave her vancomycin. She developed red man syndrome from the vancomycin, which is just what it sounds like, where the body becomes completely red and flushed and other medications have to be given. And then she had a wound infection from her C-section because she was still thought to be penicillin allergic. They gave her clindamycin to treat the wound infection, and she developed C. diff. From the clindamycin.
1: And how did that play out?
3: So when you develop C. diff, then you have to be put on oral vancomycin and then treated usually for 2 weeks. It's just a nightmare. It's one thing after another. And then she came to see me and we were able to clear her of that penicillin allergy.
1: The fact is that a mislabeled penicillin allergy, and as we've established, the vast majority of penicillin allergies are mislabeled. This is a serious thing. The risk of post-surgical infection is much higher. So are your chances of dying. Kimberly Blumenthal from the Mayo Clinic published a study comparing the long-term outcomes of 60,000 patients with a penicillin allergy in their medical record versus more than 200,000 patients without.
4: We did an all-cause mortality study in a very nicely controlled observational study. 14% increased all-cause mortality. If you have—
1: Wait a minute. If being labeled penicillin allergic is producing that many more deaths, what exactly are the adverse outcomes that you're avoiding if you're able to take penicillin?
4: There's avoiding antibiotic resistance, C. diff colitis, avoiding too long of hospital stays, avoiding surgical infections if you had needed an operation. And then there's avoiding other adverse events that result from a choice of antibiotic that's just more toxic and by its nature caused more renal failure or caused more diarrhea or whatnot.
1: This may be impossible to say, but let's say there are two observationally equivalent patients. Let's say me, and let's say I have a twin, okay? And one of us has been labeled penicillin allergic, the other hasn't. We have the same medical problem come up. I'll let you pick the problem. One of us receives a penicillin drug, the other is not eligible to do so. Even if his allergy isn't real, we think it's real. How would you think about comparing the medical and economic outcomes of person A and person B?
4: It's such a no-brainer. I mean, when you give me this description, what comes to mind is two people who have strep throat. Strep throat and a penicillin allergy label. One person gets penicillin. That's indicated for penicillin. Strep throat goes away, no long-term sequelae. They're fine. It was cheap. And then the other person gets a Z-Pak, azithromycin, and it doesn't fully go away. Then they call back and they get another antibiotic. Maybe this time they get a bigger antibiotic and that causes some problem. They might get a tonsillar abscess. They get a quinolone, ciprofloxacin unnecessarily, or some other medication. And then
1: I mean, I don't know what any of those are, but all those syllables sound bad to me.
4: Yeah. There's no rule like the more syllables the antibiotic has, it's worse. I wish it were that simple.
1: This is Freakonomics Radio, and I'm Stephen Dubner.

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1: Once you know about the benefits of penicillin and how millions of people wrongly believe they are allergic, you can't help but think about the costs of this misdiagnosis. Not just the bad health outcomes and the complications, but the financial costs too. That's why some specialists are pushing for more testing and delabeling of people who think they are allergic. That might cost a lot up front, but when 1 in 10 people think they have a medical handicap and they don't, this actually presents an opportunity to save money. It might even be worth testing every single person whose medical history says they are allergic. Here again is Kimberly Blumenthal from the Mayo Clinic.
2: We can evaluate for penicillin allergy with simple tests. And these simple tests need to be delivered to that 10% of America and reimbursed appropriately and taught to a non-specialist workforce. Could be a welcome to college visit, a welcome to Medicare visit.
1: How much money could you save by doing this?
2: Just my healthcare system would be millions. If we evaluated penicillin allergy, delabeled the appropriate ones, we would save millions of dollars, just my healthcare system. So it must be in the billions.
1: You'd save it how?
2: You save on antibiotic expenditure.
1: Just because penicillins are cheaper than the other antibiotics?
2: Yes. You'd save on adverse effect avoidance.
1: Meaning penicillins don't cause as many adverse effects as other antibiotics?
2: Yes, and some of these adverse effects lead you to the emergency room and another hospitalization. You would save on surgical infections, a tremendously costly thing.
1: Blumenthal tried to make these cost savings a reality when she worked in the Mass General Hospital system.
2: In our hospitals, without an allergist involved, there is sort of algorithmic care that can clear allergy in low-risk situations with just a protocol, just a little bit more observation. You're ready in the hospital. You're being observed. We do it when patients have infections. So we don't do it electively, like if you're there for something not related. But if you have an infection that an allergy is getting in the way of best care, we have a two-step drug challenge process. And as long as the patient's healthy enough to do that, we do it. So we give a small amount, watch the patient, give a full amount, watch the patient. And then if that's the drug that they need to be treated with, they just continue that drug right then and there.
1: Since there is a treatment for the allergic response, but the default is to not give penicillin if there's a suspicion of allergy, what would happen if you just flipped the default and said, no, we're just going to give penicillin. And if they happen to be in the small group of people who are allergic, then we'll watch and we'll treat it. Is that such a terrible idea, or would you kill a bunch of people by accident that way?
2: You would kill some people by accident. And in America, it's just a non-starter.
1: Because we don't want to kill anybody, you're saying?
2: Well, there's also this doctor, first do no harm, like the oath we take. And it feels wrong to just disregard allergy labels entirely.
1: The hospitals where Blumenthal worked have achieved a 9% delabeling rate over a decade. The national delabeling rate is less than 1%. There's something interesting to notice about Blumenthal's approach. Many specialists in many industries are always trying to grow their leverage to become ever more powerful gatekeepers. Blumenthal is moving in the opposite direction. She wants to shift leverage away from the allergists in order to help more patients. This would happen through better technology, better training, and better regulation. In some states, pharmacists are now allowed to perform the skin tests for penicillin allergy. Last year, a Republican congressman with Democratic support reintroduced the PAVE Act. That stands for Penicillin Allergy Verification and Evaluation. It would fold allergy awareness into annual wellness visits and the preventive Welcome to Medicare visits that Blumenthal mentioned earlier. So that all sounds good, but let's not get too excited. Overall, the false positive problem in penicillin is underexamined and underfunded.
2: I can tell you with confidence that I was the first penicillin allergy grant that the NIH funded in 30 years. Whose area is it? Is it infectious disease? Is it allergy? It's multidisciplinary. Is it surgery? Is it obstetrics? Because penicillins are used by everybody. Dentists. It was very hard to know who takes ownership of something that crosses every single discipline.
1: When disciplines cross, disciplines compete. Given the cost of medical research, these can be multi-billion dollar competitions.
3: There's a pecking order in medicine.
1: This is Thomas Platz Mills.
3: I'm a professor of medicine at the University of Virginia, and I've been studying allergic disease for a long time.
1: And where does allergic disease fall in the pecking order of medical research?
3: It's actually much worse than anything you imagine. Neurosurgeons are at the top, cardiac surgeons, and all these people fight with each other, but they know that at the bottom, there are dermatologists and psychiatrists and allergists. I got very little from the university, a little bit in the first few years, but then basically in the last years, nothing. We've always had to get our own money, and I was getting NIH money, and the NIH has been very generous. This last time, I actually got a one on a grant. It actually means you're in the top 1%. And then I got a merit award, and the merit award is absolutely wonderful because from 18 to 28, I'm funded by the NIH 10 years instead of five.
1: Platz Mills is a giant in the field of allergy research. Some of his early work was on the connection between asthma and dust mites. More recently, he and his team have found that getting bitten by the Lone Star tick can trigger an allergy to a sugar molecule called alpha-gal, which is found in the blood of mammals, which means the tick bite can therefore render a person allergic to red meat.
3: The Congress voted $100 million for it so that we can get tick bite-related grants for different aspects of our research, and that's been tremendously helpful.
1: It does strike me, and I'd love you to tell me if I'm wrong, but my sense is that when it comes to allergy, the pharmaceutical side of the equation is doing very well. There's a lot of money being made selling treatments that may or may not work. But on the research and the public health side of the equation, plainly not nearly as robust. And I'm curious why it would be in a case where, if you think of just supply and demand, there's plainly a lot of demand for allergy remediation and so on. The public would like to know more, to suffer less, and so on. If the split I'm describing is accurate, why do you think there is such a big split?
3: Because the public doesn't decide which grants get funded. The trouble is that the drug companies are so powerful and they advertise so much that people just get the idea that that's what it is. And actually, the guidelines are warped. I've been on a guideline panel for asthma where we were told that we should focus on large controlled trials published in the last 5 years. Well, that basically means drug studies. The number of large controlled trials of tick avoidance that are being done is zero. No one could afford to do them. Companies have a lot of money and they do big, well-controlled trials, some of which are really important, but many of which are me too. Or trying a new drug, which is a very tiny variant of the previous. It's much more important to try and understand what's happened. I've written a history of food allergy, and there are three forms of food allergy, which are peanut and the other allergens that cause immediate hypersensitivity, eosinophilic esophagitis, and the alpha-gal syndrome. And why I pull those apart is because they're mechanistically completely different, causally different, and the reasons why they've increased are different. Peanut is probably ridiculous washing of the skin with detergents. EoE, we've just published a hypothesis that the processing of milk is a major part of that. Instead of pasteurizing milk at 84 degrees centigrade, all the milk you drink is heated to 135 degrees centigrade, it's dead, and it's homogenized, which means the particles are all changed, so they're much smaller, and we say weaponized to immunize the esophagus. And the third one, the alpha-gal syndrome, we believe is primarily due to the loss of dogs in the suburban areas. What happened in the early 80s is leash laws, and now the dogs can't get together to drive the deer out. And so we all have a herd of deer on our lawn, and the deer are covered with ticks.
1: This connection that Platz Mills has drawn between leash laws and a boom in the tick population is just one of his unusual theories. He has long been willing to upend conventional wisdom, including the wisdom on penicillin.
3: A whole generation of doctors were trained thinking that penicillin allergy was very dangerous.
1: And very common.
3: And it isn't. When I got here in 82, I already was saying things that, no, you don't need to worry about it as much as this. You need to ask the question and take precautions and be sensible. If someone had no history in 15 years, the chances that they're penicillin allergic are very small.
1: So what are some solutions? Can you talk about clearing people of penicillin allergy, for instance? By the way, the reason we're doing this episode is this is something that happened with me. I was told as a child I was allergic to penicillin. I avoided it for approximately 50 years. My current doctor, she said, you know, we should test. So I did.
3: And you were negative.
1: I was negative, but I had to go through this, you know, 2-day, first the test and then the challenge test where you actually get a little bit of it. And it's plainly something that's not scalable right now. So I'm curious what you think are solutions.
3: I'm wagging my head. People have been trying for a long time. I can't tell you how many of the residents who apply for our fellowship have been doing a study on delabeling penicillin. So this is not something that people are ignoring.
1: Can you explain why it's so difficult? Because as much as medical technology has changed, I mean, everything from time-release medicines to the mRNA vaccine, I mean, there's so much technology that has accelerated discovery in medicine. Why is it so hard in this case to come up with a, let's say, cheaper, faster, more scalable way to clear people?
3: Well, there's quite a lot of literature that says you can't quite rely on a blood test. And that's what we should have, is a simple blood test for IgE to penicillin that absolutely solves the problem.
1: Kimberly Blumenthal is one of the people who has been working on a better blood test for penicillin allergy.
2: We were trying so hard. I was working with Thermo Fisher Scientific. They have developed a blood test panel, and they wanted to see if it worked in allergic individuals from America. We identified in the Boston area everyone that reacted to penicillin in front of our faces in the last few years. We sent them the blood of these individuals, and I think it picked up like three. It was like 3 of 20. It didn't pick it up yet.
1: What makes it so hard?
2: The conclusion was, well, they were allergic in the last 5-10 years. Maybe they weren't allergic now. So I have to bring them back, retest them. And then these patients, they're like needles in haystacks, right? We combed the records of all Mass General Brigham to find these 22 penicillin allergics. We really need to say, okay, you reacted to penicillin in front of my face today, grab your blood and then send it, to be able to know that they were true positives.
1: But you're making progress, it sounds like.
2: Slowly.
1: I mean, by the time you're 600 years old, this problem will be solved.
2: One of my mentors said to me, if you do your job well, you have no job. And I'm like, I just don't think that's going to happen. There's always something else. We need better tests now, back to the basic science in the lab. And then on the population level, we're thinking about implementing penicillin allergy evaluation in primary care. We just created a measure of delabeled patients in our healthcare system. And even just now that I can measure it in this clinic and that clinic, and I can see what types of interventions move the needle towards a higher percentage of delabeled patients.
1: So what would your message be to anyone who believes that they are allergic to penicillin now?
2: Get tested.
1: If we were to jump ahead 20, 30, 50 years or something, I would imagine that given the benefits of gene sequencing and machine learning and artificial intelligence, that it would be pretty simple at birth to either understand everything that a given person might be susceptible to allergy-wise or just correct it.
2: I think it's possible, and it's also possible that we could alter our drugs to be less allergenic.
1: How would you do that?
2: Oh, goodness. We'd have to know what metabolite of the drug is forming bonds in our body to make the allergen. And so it requires a lot of combined intelligence from different people.
1: I realize, though, as I asked that question, that it's a little touchy for you because I'd be putting you out of business. You okay with that?
2: Yeah, I would stop happy. If we have some sort of way that like everybody knows if they can or cannot have penicillin or any drug or they're going to be allergic or not, if we were able to correct the 30 million mislabels in just America, I'm happy. I'm retired.
1: And you just open a florist shop or something like that and be okay?
2: I do like floral design.
1: Well, there you go. I would like to thank Kimberly Blumenthal for the good conversation today, as well as Thomas Platts-Mills, Teresa McPhail, and Elena Resnick. We reached out to Dr. Blumenthal to see how she's been doing since we spoke with her in 2024. She wrote, "I have had so many people come into my office to tell me that after hearing this episode, they knew that they should be tested for penicillin allergy. They never felt confident in the diagnosis, yet had said they were allergic at countless healthcare interactions over their lifetime." We will be back next week with a new episode of Freakonomics Radio. Until then, take care of yourself. And if you can, someone else too.
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5: 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David Hogg is a Parkland shooting survivor, a gun control activist, and the former vice chair of the Democratic National Committee. A conversation with Hogg about the future of the Democratic Party on the next Morning Edition from NPR News. 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I'm Elise Kinney, and that's it for Freakonomics Radio this morning. Coming up next at 11 a.m. is Radiolab, and today they're talking about colors and do people see the same thing. 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
6: Yep.
9: And I assume we're live on the air now.
10: We don't do live.
11: Have you guys ever talked to each other?
10: I don't think so, no.
12: Oh, this is Jada Boonrod.
9: Well, hi.
12: This is Jim Glick.
10: Hey, how are you?
9: Fine, how are you?
10: Pretty good, pretty good. Rainbows. Rainbows, rainbows. Okay, so we're going to start today with author James Glick.
9: As I recall, you wanted to talk about Isaac Newton.
12: That's right.
10: We did call him to talk about Isaac Newton, but more specifically, colors.
9: All right, Isaac Newton, he's 23 years old.
10: 1665.
9: And he's home for the holidays. No, there's no holiday. He's home for the plague.
10: There was actually a plague. They sent everybody home from school. In any case, he's in his room, famously solving all these mysteries of the world. And one of the questions that he thinks about during this break is,
9: what are colors? Where do they come from?
12: Like, when I see the color red, is it inside my head, or is it something that exists sort of out there in the world?
9: Is the light without, or is the light within?
10: Hmm.
9: So he pokes a knife into his eye.
10: What do you mean?
9: Here's what Newton wrote in his notebook.
13: I took a bodkin, put it betwixt my eye and the bone, as near to the back side of my eye as I could.
10: Oh.
13: And pressing my eye with the end of it, there appeared several white, dark, and colored circles.
10: Did that lead him to some conclusion about where the spots live, whether they're outside or inside?
9: No, this didn't get him very far.
10: Because seeing spots when you poke your eye doesn't tell you much about what color is.
9: But
10: what he did next did, and this one he's a little more famous for.
12: He got himself a prism, which is just a bit of glass shaped like a pyramid.
9: Wasn't so easy for him to get his hands on a prism, but he did.
12: Then he shut his blinds so the room was totally dark, but he poked a little hole in one of the blinds, and then he waited.
9: And the sun had to be at just the right angle.
12: And he waited. And when the sun got to just the right spot, a ray of light shot through the room. Newton immediately stuck his prism into the light, and the light shattered and became
9: a rainbow on the wall.
10: Or, in Newton's own words,
8: a colored image of the sun. Now that's gorgeous, isn't it? A colored image of the sun.
10: That's Victoria Finley. She wrote a book about color, and she says the thing to understand about this experiment is that at the time, people believed that white light
8: was given by God or given by this amazing thing called nature.
9: The light from the sun was sort of holy.
8: Yeah.
9: If there was anything that was pure, it was white.
10: So when the prism did the rainbow thing, which people knew prisms did, they just figured
9: the colors are in there in the glass.
10: In other words, that rainbow had nothing to do with the light itself. That was just the prism
9: adding some kind of impurities to the light.
12: Oh, wow. I hadn't thought of the possibility that the prism is muddying the light. It's polluting the light.
9: Well, how do you know that the prism isn't generating these colors?
12: Yeah.
9: So he got a second prism, and this was the trick.
10: While the first prism was still making that rainbow on the wall,
9: he moved a few feet away and he held up a second prism in the blue area to see what would happen to the blue light.
10: Would the prism add more colors to the blue light?
9: Or would it be transformed in some other way? And what he found was nothing happens. It remains blue.
10: So he thought, if the blue light isn't getting muddied by the prism, then maybe the prism wasn't muddying the white light to begin with. Maybe that rainbow of colors was actually coming from inside the white light.
9: He inferred that the first prism is dividing light into its constituent parts.
8: Which means that the white light we see around us is actually constituted of all of these colors.
10: The colors were in the light. They are the light. He had his answer. Light is a physical thing in the physical world. You can tweak it, test it, study it. This was the beginning of everything we know about light today.
9: Which Newton put us on the road toward finding.
10: That ultraviolet rays, X-rays, radio waves, they're all different energies of light. And colors are just energies within that little sliver that we can see. And that has led to our understanding of the greenhouse effect, knowing what stars are made of, even the age of our own universe.
12: But not everybody was pleased by this.
8: Well, a little bit later, John Keats, a romantic poet, was really cross with him in a poem because they said he removed all the poetry of the rainbow.
12: And the real challenge to Newton's view of color, one that would really stick, oddly enough, it did come from a poet, not Keats, but the poet named Goethe.
11: Yeah, here's this German romantic poet.
10: That is author Jonah Lehrer.
11: One day he is walking in the park and he spots these yellow crocuses. And he looks at the yellow crocuses and admires their petals. It's, you know, it's early spring and they're blooming. And then he quickly turns away.
10: And in an instant, he suddenly sees
11: this dash of violet cross his eyes.
12: He still sees the shape of the flower, but now it's violet. It's the opposite of yellow. He hadn't rubbed his eye. He hadn't stuck a needle in it. And yet, there it was.
11: It seemed just as real.
12: As real as the yellow crocus.
11: And yet he knew it wasn't real. It came from inside his mind. And it was, you know, something, you know, we've all hallucinated colors. You can press on your eyeball or close your eyes and you see this riot of fireworks. But for Goethe, that simple observation leads him to think that maybe color isn't simply about the external universe. And maybe our perception of colors began in the world, but maybe it was finished inside the mind.
12: And today, hundreds of years later, this is still an open question.
9: A scientist can say color has an objective reality, but the colors we see are tricks of the imagination. And there is no perfectly objective view of color. I personally like to keep both of those opinions in mind at the same time.
12: Me too.
10: Me three. Well, lucky for us, we're going to do a whole show on this.
12: You don't say.
10: I'm Jad Abumrad.
12: I'm Robert Krulwich.
10: This is Radiolab. And today,
12: it's all about color.
10: Yes.
12: Where is color?
10: Is it in? Is it out?
12: That's the question.
10: Yeah. We're going to explore that question through the eyes of a butterfly.
12: In the killing fields of Cambodia.
10: With a woman who may see colors the rest of us can only dream of.
12: And we'll go back to a time when the sea apparently looked like dark red wine.
10: Stick us in your ear holes because we're about to get colorful. And by the way, just before we get rolling, I just want to say, we did something kind of different for us while making this hour. We put out this call to a bunch of musicians, solo artists, bands, to send us their favorite color songs, their own interpretations of their favorite color song. And we got an amazing response.
11: Yeah. Right, white swan, like the people of
10: Beltane, where you head on. So throughout this hour, you're going to hear color songs of various kinds woven into some of the pieces, between the pieces.
12: Those songs, by the way, we have plans for.
10: Yeah, big plans. You can go to our website, radiolab.org, to get a full list of the songs.
12: And thank you, by the way, everybody who sent those songs in.
10: Absolutely. Okay, so should we go?
12: Yes, let's. So to get things going.
10: Hey, here he is.
12: Not long after we talked to Jim Glick about Sir Isaac Newton, we talked to a neuroscientist by the name of Mark Cengiz.
10: I'm going to chew grapes if that's all right with you.
14: No.
12: Who had written a book about color.
10: Would you like some grapes?
14: No, thanks.
12: And we threw the question at him.
10: So one of the sort of debates that became interesting to us is this: where is the color? Is it out there? I mean, is this grape that I'm holding right now? Is it red for everything? A bee, a whale. I mean, does it exist in a way that you could pin down and say it's outside me, or does it only get to be red when it gets in my head?
14: Well, you can. Another way, a more severe way to ask this, and I ask this whenever I'm giving talks, is just: would aliens see it as red?
10: Or yeah, would aliens see it as red?
14: Right, and the answer is almost surely no.
10: Truth is, says Mark, even your dog wouldn't see it as red.
14: Your dog has color vision; it has blue, yellow, and black, white.
10: Really?
14: Yes.
10: So what would the world look like to a dog?
14: I mean, if you've ever known a guy who's colorblind, and 10% of men are colorblind, that's roughly what it's like.
10: Huh.
12: Well, here's a question. If a dog and a human and a crow were to be staring at a rainbow, would they be seeing very different things?
14: Yes.
10: Now, this question that Robert just kind of tossed out during an interview, like about how different creatures would see the rainbow, this ended up taking us down a little wormhole, and we ended up actually getting a choir to help us illustrate what we learned. But just to set a baseline, your normal rainbow goes like this, starting bottom up.
15: 3, 2, 1. Red. Orange.
10: Red, orange, yellow, green, blue, violet. Roy G. Biv.
16: Roy G. Biv. Yeah, I don't know why people put the I in there, but that's it.
12: If you didn't have the indigo, you couldn't say it, though. It'd be Roy G. Biv.
16: That's why you need the I, I think, yeah. Just to say the Roy G. Biv. Yeah.
10: That, by the way, is Tom Cronin.
16: I'm what's called a visual ecologist.
10: Mark suggested we give him a call. He told us that humans see 7 colors in the rainbow.
14: In the case of the dog.
10: Very different rainbow.
14: It's going to start off blue. He'll be able to see blue just fine.
16: So it would see a rainbow starting with blue.
10: Same blue we see.
16: And then grading off into green.
10: Same green as us.
16: And then disappearing. The rainbow would end there.
10: With a tiny bit of yellow thrown in.
12: That's it?
16: Yeah, so the rainbow would only be about half as thick as ours.
10: Wow. That's a sucky rainbow, dog.
14: Yeah.
12: That's why when God promised that he would never deliver another deluge, and he made the promise in a rainbow, the dog's just for totally unimpressed.
10: And what is it about the dog eye that makes it see this way?
16: It doesn't have red-sensitive photoreceptors, no red-sensitive cones.
10: The weird thing is that the difference between dogs and us, cone-wise, is just one. They have cones tuned to blue and green, so do we. But we have this one extra, red, which doesn't really seem like a big difference. I mean, it's just one cone. But
17: to have three is so much better than two.
10: That's Jay Knight's vision scientist.
17: Because of this kind of multiplicative thing. Red can get mixed with blue.
10: Which makes purple.
17: Or red can get mixed with yellow.
10: To make orange.
17: And green can mix with blue.
10: To get teal or turquoise.
17: And that's how we get about 100 different shades of color that we can see. So by adding one photopigment, instead of adding just one more color, you actually add about 98 colors or so.
12: All right, let's move on. So now we have a crow, unless you'd like to change
16: right.
12: The bird.
16: Well, the crow is not so interesting because it's pretty much like us.
12: Oh.
16: So let's take something like a sparrow.
12: All right.
16: Because sparrows have ultraviolet vision.
12: What are they?
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0: Special thanks to Jim Briggs, our engineer, for the choir session, which was a blast.
1: To Mark Changizi for setting us off in this direction.
0: To Michael Kirshner and the Young New Yorkers Chorus.
1: And John.

0: This is Fresh Air Weekend. I'm Dave Davies. Christopher Nolan's new film, The Odyssey, has earned critical praise and big box office returns. This retelling of the classic story from ancient Greece features plenty of recognized stars, and it's also burnished the reputation of an established star in the world of classical scholarship. That's our guest today, Emily Wilson. In 2017, Wilson published her own translation of The Odyssey, a task that took 6 years to complete and had quite an impact. Wilson was the first woman to translate The Odyssey into English, though that's not the first thing she'd want you to know about her work. Her translation was widely hailed in reviews for its vibrant language and faithfulness to the original Greek text attributed to the poet Homer. Her translation sold thousands of copies and was added to high school and college curricula across the country. Wilson was awarded a prestigious MacArthur Fellowship, and after she followed with the translation of the Iliad, a Guggenheim Fellowship. Christopher Nolan has cited her translation in discussing his approach to the character of Odysseus in his new film. In a review, Wilson called Nolan's film abysmally written and lacking in psychological, emotional, political, and ethical depth, though she said it's still an event to celebrate because it's getting more people into theaters and interested in the classics. Emily Wilson is a professor of classical studies and chair of the classics department at the University of Pennsylvania and the author of several books, including a new one coming out in September. It's a collection of essays introducing readers to the literature of ancient Greece and Rome and the challenges of translation, and exploring some modern themes, such as parallels between the hip-hop of Cardi B and Megan Thee Stallion and the comedies of Aristophanes in 5th-century Athens. The book is titled Crossing the Wine Dark Sea. Emily Wilson, welcome to Fresh Air.
1: Thank you so much for having me. Thank you for your xenia in having me.
0: Xenia, right?
1: Yes, hospitality.
0: I thought we would begin just because a lot of people know something about the Odyssey, but may not have thought about it in a long time. Just give us a quick summary of the plot. What is the story about?
1: The story is set in the aftermath of the mythical Trojan War, and it centers on the mythical Greek hero from Ithaca, Odysseus, and the final sequence of his very long extended journey home. In Greek, there's a word nostos, from which we get nostalgia, a story about a journey home from war. The Odyssey traces the story of how Odysseus escapes from the island of Calypso, a goddess with whom he's been spending the past 7 years, and finally, after many misadventures, makes it back to Ithaca, and after many more misadventures on Ithaca, reunites with his son Telemachus, his wife Penelope, and slaughters the suitors of his wife.
0: Okay, that's a good quick summary. In interviews before Christopher Nolan's film was released, you recommended that people should go and see it. You wrote a pretty tough review. Do you still think people should see it?
1: Absolutely, I think people should see it. I think there's a lot to think about and talk about, and I think it's a good time at the movies. It's a big spectacle. There's a lot to think about, both in terms of what is this film saying about our times and about war, violence, and deception in our times, and also what it's doing with the source material. I do think that it would have been better if Nolan had hired a scriptwriter, because that would have solved a lot of the issues. But I also think the actors are amazing. It's a star-studded cast, and they're doing their absolute best with the script they were given.
0: Right. Actors are amazing, not doing very much with character, right?
1: I mean, yes.
0: The language was pretty tough. You're right. I would be ashamed to have written any part of this script. It's a family-friendly audiovisual spectacle, like an elaborate 4th of July fireworks display, with about the same level of narrative and emotional depth. You also complain that there are no sex scenes and all the food looks horrible.
1: Yes, I mean, that's the laugh line, but the serious point I was trying to get to with the laugh line about no sex, no food is that I think if we have a quest narrative, whether it's in a poem, a novel, or a movie, we need to have a protagonist with detailed, believable motivation. He needs to want something. So the fact that these desires seem to be stripped from Odysseus, he doesn't seem to want food, doesn't seem to want sex. What does he want? He wants to assuage his guilt. And that seemed to me rather a thin motivation, especially compared to the rich layered characterization of both Odysseus and the other characters in Homer, but also just compared to a good movie. I would like to have deeper characterization in a film. I would like to care more.
0: By the time I saw the film, I had spent a lot of time preparing for this interview, so my head was into The Odyssey and some of your work. And I found the film disappointing, honestly. And one of the reasons was that the gods and goddesses in the Odyssey are really active creatures. They intervene in human events. They are angry at times and jealous and capricious and compassionate. And they're just kind of missing from this film, aren't they?
1: They're kind of missing. I mean, there's a moment when Zendaya, who's sort of Athena, but maybe not, says to Matt Damon's Odysseus, who's complaining that the gods don't speak in a language that mortals can understand. And Zendaya says, "Who doesn't understand thunder, fire, a baby's cry? We understand those things. So implicitly, the gods are present." But I felt the film, in some ways, wanted to have it both ways, that there's a noise in the soundtrack, there's thunder, so of course Zeus is there, there's Zeus's law, which is repeatedly invoked, and yet it's also very unclear, are we actually supposed to believe in Zeus and Poseidon, is Calypso a goddess? Is Circe a goddess? I would have liked a little bit more of the divine.
0: Yeah, you get a sense in the poem, and I'd listen to your translation, of a world that was really different, where people felt the gods. They weren't entities that they occasionally prayed to. They were out there all the time, and that was a very different kind of world.
1: Yeah, I mean, I love the alienness of the Homeric poems. I mean, they both have this, in some ways, very familiar narrative about community and family and homecoming, and yet also things that are so alien, such as animal sacrifice, which runs all the way through.
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1: Difficult to convey using the existing translations. One of those was the fact that the original Odyssey is a poem. It's in regular traditional meter, designed for performance out loud. Most people in antiquity, over many centuries, experienced it as performance poetry performed by rhapsodes who would learn sections or the whole thing by heart and perform it rhythmically, probably with musical accompaniment. So the lack of meter in most existing 20th and 21st century translations seemed to me a big omission. And I was constantly saying to my students, remember, it's a poem. But then we would read a bit and it didn't sound much like a poem. And then the other thing is that the Homeric poems are also proto-dramatic. They were composed before drama really existed, but they're multivocal. They have these different characters who speak in different voices, have different perspectives. And I felt some of those proto-dramatic qualities, the multivocality, was very often flattened out in existing translations that I'd used with my students.
2: You know, I think you say in your new book at some point that translation is impossible. Translation of poetry is really impossible. Mm-hmm. I mean, I had this realization many decades ago when I was looking at a poem by the Chilean poet Pablo Neruda. Mm-hmm. And I knew enough Spanish to read the Spanish and the English, and it dawned on me that you can't really translate poetry the same way you would translate, you know, a court deposition or a UN speech, because poetry uses language in a very sophisticated way to convey images and emotions and impressions. And if you use those same words in a different language, it's not going to work. You have to kind of absorb the impact and reinvent it, right?
1: Mm-hmm. Yes, poetry is of course, the ultra-mocked kind of language. It's language which draws attention to itself as language. And of course, different poetic traditions mock language in different ways. So in the archaic period, the Homeric poetry uses dactylic hexameter, which is a regular traditional meter associated with narrative poetry. So in order to create the same effect, I use the meter that's traditional in English, which is iambic pentameter, rather than using free verse or prose, which is what most modern translators do. And then similarly, Homeric poetry is marked by other sound patterns, such as alliteration and assonance. So again, I mean, if you're translating an ad or a court deposition, you may not need to think about the sound effects in quite the same way as I think you do need to think about the sound effects if you're translating a poem, especially one that's designed for oral performance.
2: Wow. So you really put yourself in a difficult position here. You're not only taking these sophisticated ideas and images and stories, trying to put them in English, but you're doing it using meter and iambic pentameter. Mm-hmm. And you also used the same number of lines as the original poem?
1: Yes.
2: How many? 12,000, something like that?
1: Over 12,000, yes. So that was another thing that I thought on reflection about my experience in teaching the Odyssey in many different translations, was that, as you said before, translation is very difficult. There's never a one-to-one equivalent of this word in archaic Greek means exactly the same as this word in contemporary English. So you're always thinking, maybe there are 10 different words I could use there. So the temptation is always to expand on the original, to use three or four words where the original might use only one. But then, of course, you're also betraying something that's essential also to the experience of the original, which is its pacing and the rapidity, the propulsive quality of please tell me more, keep going, is very much part of the experience of Homer in Greek. And I felt was diluted by the verbose quality of quite a lot of existing translations.
2: Hmm. Well, we're going to talk about this a little more. We need to take a break here, though. Let me reintroduce you. We are speaking with Emily Wilson. She's a professor of classical studies at the University of Pennsylvania, who has translated the Iliad and the Odyssey. Her new collection of essays is titled Crossing the Wine Dark Sea. I'm Dave Davies, and this is Fresh Air Weekend.
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2: This is Fresh Air Weekend. I'm Dave Davies. As audiences are still streaming into theaters to see Christopher Nolan's $250 million adaptation of the classic story, The Odyssey, we're speaking with University of Pennsylvania classics professor Emily Wilson. Her translation of The Odyssey, completed in 2017, was praised by critics and scholars for bringing the ancient text to life. Nolan cited her translation in discussing his approach to the character of Odysseus in his film. I want to hear some of what you do. And it's interesting, you know, in your book, you note that English translations of the Odyssey date back to 1611, I think,
3: Yes.
2: And continue up. And some of them are very recent, within, you know, in the 21st century. So I thought we would take a passage, a familiar passage, maybe have you give us the reading in the original Greek, and then maybe talk about one of the existing translations, and then give us a sense of what you did with your own. So what passage would you like to read to us?
3: So in the book, I discuss at great length the challenges of translating what's called the proem of the Odyssey, which is the first few lines of the poem. So maybe we can focus on that. Andra moi enepe musa polutropon, hos mala polla plankthe, epe troies hieron toliethron eperse. 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Ton hamathen getha a, thugater dios, epe kai hemin.
2: And that's our guest, classics professor Emily Wilson, reciting the first few lines of the Odyssey in the ancient Greek from memory. Very well done. You know, I've seen you do this a lot on tape. You are a real performer.
3: I love to perform. I love to ham it up. It's fun.
2: Yeah.
3: Yes.
2: Do you picture yourself then like an actor on a stage, or do you picture yourself, I don't know, a couple thousand years ago in a hall doing this before a Greek audience?
3: I mean, I want to try to channel the experience of being a rhapsode. And of course, there's overlap between being the kind of archaic Greek poetry performer who would learn bits of Homer by heart and perform them, and being a translator, that I'm trying to channel the experience of the original and then convey it for new audiences or listeners.
2: All right. Now, those words that you just recited have been translated many, many times in English and other languages, of course, but I'm going to ask you to give us the translation of one that's well known, and then we'll talk about how you translated in your own work.
3: Yeah, so I'll read the Robert Fagel's translation in free verse, because that was, I think, is still a very popular translation. So I think it's worth continuing to talk about, because it's a translation that many people read. Sing to me of the man, muse, the man of twists and turns, driven time and again, of course, once he had plundered the hallowed heights of Troy. Many cities of men he saw and learned their minds. Many pains he suffered, heartsick on the open sea, fighting to save his life and bring his comrades home. but he could not save them from disaster, hard as he strove. The recklessness of their own ways destroyed them all. The blind fools, they devoured the cattle of the sun, and the sun god blotted out the day of their return. Launch out on his story, Muse, daughter of Zeus. Start from where you will. Sing for our time, too.
2: And that's Robert Fagel.
3: That's Robert Fagel.
2: Was the translator. A very widely known translation. So what is in there that was added or modified from the Greek?
3: So I think there are lots of very interesting choices, and I'll just pick up on a couple. One is the choice to repeat the word sing, when the original verb in the start of the Odyssey, in contrast to the Iliad, where the verb invoking the muse is sing, aida, in the Odyssey it's tell, it's epo, ennepe. So it starts in a way at a more casual or more ordinary level as we're building up towards what is in some ways a more domestic story than that of the Iliad. So I think there's something quite striking about choosing to translate a tell verb with a sing verb. So there's a grandiosity to the language. I also think it's interesting how Fagel's very, very often adds in metaphors, idioms, one could say cliches, that are common in contemporary American English that don't correspond to idioms or metaphors in the original. So, for instance, we have twists and turns, time and again, off course, the idea of launching out on the story as if the story is like a boat. But none of those metaphors are there in the original Greek. And of course, there's nothing wrong with adding in a lot of metaphors. It's a friendly gesture to the reader. But I think if you haven't read the original, you may not quite realize how much is Fagel's domesticizing and adding things to bring this ancient poem closer to the assumed metaphors and ways of thinking of his 20th century American readership.
2: Okay, so let's hear what Emily Wilson did when you sat down. You took 6 years creating this translation. This is the opening lines of the poem.
3: Yes, this is the opening lines of the poem. And I should also say that this is a rewrite. This is not exactly the same as my published 2017 version, because I'm actually in the process of doing it all again. So I'm going to do this expanded version.
2: Spoiler there.
3: New retranslation. Sorry about the spoiler there. You can cut that out if you want to. It's fine. Tell me about a complicated man, Muse, who was lost so long and fled so far when he had sacked the sacred citadel of Troy, and how he saw and understood so many people and so many places, and suffered so much in his heart at sea as he was struggling to save his life and bring his men back home. But even so, despite his efforts, he did not protect them. Poor fools, they died by their own willfulness. They ate the cattle of Hyperion, the sun, who took away their chance of home. Of these events now tell us also, goddess, daughter of Zeus. Begin from anywhere.
2: So one of the things that people have really, really noticed is that you describe Odysseus as a complicated man. Mm-hmm. And there are a few words in the original which don't translate easily, a man of many turns, right? And so translators have done all kinds of things with that. In saying he's complicated, well, I mean, you thought about this a lot. I know from reading your book, you spent a lot of time going back and forth, but it doesn't tell us exactly in what way he is complicated. And I guess what it's sort of saying is, hang in there. You're going to hear quite a story about this guy.
3: Yes. I mean, I see it in a way as a teaser for the poem to come. It piques your interest because you're not told right away a very definitive thing about Odysseus. So I think it's very much a choice on the part of the composer of this poem not to use one of the more common epithets for Odysseus, such as polymetis, meaning crafty, or polymekanos, meaning that he's skilled in technological inventions like the wooden horse, but this much more rare epithet, polutropos, which Fagel translates as a man of twists and turns. It suggests a twistiness, a turniness, a layeredness, which applies both to the protagonist and the poem and his journey. And we don't yet know how many disguises or turns will this protagonist take, or what will it look like, what will it sound like in the narrative of the poem.
2: and kind of the many-faceted character of Odysseus, I guess, is one of the things that you really miss in the movie.
3: That's a shame. I mean, I think the movie is doing something in a way very brave by stripping away everything that we expect and, in my case, I certainly feel this way, love about Odysseus in the poem, which is that he's clever and multiple and smart and therefore a fascinating character. Whereas the movie gives us a version of Matt Damon as Odysseus who is not required to be smart. Instead, he's just constantly troubled by anxiety about his role in the Trojan horse and the Trojan War.
2: Let's talk a little bit about your background. You grew up in England in a family of scholars. Your sister, Bea, is a noted food writer. Tell us a little about your childhood. What kind of kid were you?
3: I was a real nerd, and I'm still a real nerd, as you can probably guess. I mean, I spent so much time in my childhood reading. I was always very shy and introverted.
2: At age 8, you had what you've described as a turning point in your life. Most of us don't have turning points at age 8, I think, maybe. You were in a play. Tell us about this.
3: Yes, so I went to the local primary school, and the teachers there were getting sick of doing nativity plays every year, so they wanted to mix it up and use their creativity. So they did a kids' adaptation of the Odyssey, and Bea was Helen of Troy. She was great, and I got to be Athena, and I got to make my own tinfoil helmet, and we got to gouge out the eye of the headmaster who played Polyphemus. He was wonderfully game and let us do it, and it was such fun. And for me, as a very shy child, I realized that there was this wonderful outlet through the world of stories, especially through the world of Greek myth. So it turned me on to the fact that this world of magic existed. And I was the wrong generation for Percy Jackson, but I read all of the kids' adaptations that I could get my hands on. And then eventually I went to a high school where I could learn Latin and Greek. And so my life was made.
2: Emily Wilson, thank you so much for speaking with us.
3: Thank you so much.
2: Emily Wilson is a professor of classical studies at the University of Pennsylvania, who's translated the Iliad and the Odyssey. Her new collection of essays is titled Crossing the Wine Dark Sea. Now let's hear Tanya Mosley's interview with the actor John Bernthal, who plays Menelaus, king of Sparta, in Christopher Nolan's The Odyssey. Here's Tanya.
4: My guest today, John Bernthal, has spent 2 decades playing the kind of men you'd want to avoid, and somehow he makes you root for them anyway. This summer, he's in 2 major films, reprising his role as the Punisher in the upcoming Spider-Man movie and starring in Christopher Nolan's The Odyssey. His breakout role in 2010 was as Shane on The Walking Dead, a sheriff's deputy protecting a band of survivors from zombies until he becomes the greater threat. He won an Emmy as Mikey, the brother whose ghost haunts every episode of The Bear. And this year, he starred in the Netflix hit series His and Hers and appeared on Broadway in Dog Day Afternoon. Bernthal says he couldn't have predicted any of this. He grew up in Washington, D.C., a baseball player better known for fighting than acting. And by his own telling, he was a kid headed in the wrong direction. An acting teacher saw something in him and sent him, of all places, to one of the world's toughest classical theater conservatories in Russia. He returned transformed, co-founded a theater company, performed in dozens of stage productions, and spent years grinding through sitcom guest spots and small film roles before his break finally came. In The Odyssey, Bernthal makes his Christopher Nolan film debut, playing Menelaus, king of Sparta. A few weeks into production, in the Moroccan desert, the cast shot the Trojan horse sequence, one of the film's most iconic scenes. Matt Damon's character and more than a dozen warriors cram inside the belly of the horse, waiting to invade Troy. The horse sits partially submerged, and Bernthal draws the short straw, neck deep, treading in freezing water that was supposed to be heated. And word has it, as Bernthal stood there shivering, Nolan offered to pull him out, but he refused. John Bernthal, welcome to Fresh Air.
5: Thank you so much for having me. It's a real honor.
4: Why did you refuse to get out of that cold, freezing water?
5: Oh, boy, I don't feel like I drew the short straw at all. I think any time you know, that you really care about something or you believe in something, if you have the opportunity to sort of be the one to say, send me first, let me show you what I can do. I feel like our grit and our dedication is the one thing that we have control of in this world. And I love doing this. I love that I got to work for Chris and with Chris. And if he wanted to send somebody, I wanted to be that first one for sure. I think that's, you know, I would jump at that again.
4: It's interesting, Matt Damon said, you pushing through that uncomfortable moment. I mean, like, really, because it was the hardest role he said he's ever played, mm-hmm. just physically. And so to see you sit in that uncomfortable situation actually pushed him to push through his discomfort. Tell us a little bit about that character and the significance of you being submerged in that water for all of that time.
5: Look, so kind of Matt to say that, but like I said, I really wouldn't have had it any other way. You know, when you look at that film and the experience for the folks that made it, I remember my first day arriving there, just seeing the look in his eyes. He's a guy I know. He's a guy that I respect deeply.
4: Yeah,
5: for sure. And just, you know, the first words he said to me when I saw him on this beach with thousands of extras in Morocco, right after traveling across the world, he just said, John, I've never seen anything like this before. And I said, me too, man. But if you haven't seen it, well, no one has.
4: Well, you have had quite a busy few years. And the other film that's coming out is Spider-Man. You've played Frank Castle for 10 years, mm-hmm. and you've been pretty protective of this particular role. Mm-hmm. Like, you take up for him and all of his shortcomings mm-hmm. as well. And you're bringing him to the Spider-Man movie, rated for kids. Mm-hmm. What did you, or did you, negotiate or refuse to let them soften when mm-hmm. it comes to the Punisher, mm-hmm. in particular for this movie?
5: Yeah, look, I think historically this is a character, you know, for the folks that don't know, you know, it's a character whose family was killed in sort of a shootout between a bunch of different criminal figures from the underworld, and his family and his children were taken from him right when he got back from fighting overseas. He's a Force Recon Marine and in our version, a Marine Raider. And it brings up so many issues, but I think beyond just sort of the spiraling, reeling loss of his family and how he's reacting to that, we've really sort of delved into issues of PTSD and traumatic brain injury and the feeling with so many vets who come home, guys who are tip of the spear vets who really feel lost and wayward and don't know what to do next. And, you know, look, I think I've said before, I was quite trepidatious and hesitant about sort of getting into the superhero world. It wasn't something that I was looking to do. It wasn't something that I sought out.
4: How come?
5: You know, I, for a few reasons, I think, you know, the folks that I've respected the most in acting, some of my heroes, not that I respect the most, but a lot of my heroes sort of never went that way. Mm-hmm. And I think times have definitely changed, but, you know, to have superpowers or to fly through the air, I think the characters that I'm really interested in are enormously grounded. I try to make them and I try to find things about them that I can deeply relate to, or they take me down a path that scares me intensely. Mm. And so I have to go sort of explore that path.
4: And with the Punisher in particular.
5: Yeah, look, I've said before, there's no way that I could begin to take on that character if I wasn't a husband and a father first and foremost, and to fully and palpably understand, you know, what the feeling of loving people on this earth and happily give my life for these people on my earth, how would it feel if these people were taken from me? And so I always want Frank to live there, and he's not a character looking for the light. He's not a character looking for things to get easier or for things to get better. Yet he's a human being, and I think all the time with my, you know, the roles that I play, I love opportunities to turn my back on the audience, and I love to sort of take it too far to try to push myself to a place or push the audience to a place where they can no longer be with this character, but then try to win them back through showing the fragility of their heart, showing how brokenhearted they are, showing how much pain they have, because I do think pain is a real adhesive, and I think it's the thing that really connects all of us.
2: 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He plays Menelaus, King of Sparta, in Christopher Nolan's epic The Odyssey, and he reprises his role as Frank Castle, the Punisher, in the new Spider-Man film. We'll hear more of their conversation after a short break. I'm Dave Davies, and this is Fresh Air Weekend.
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1: 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One more quick check-in for our weather for a surprisingly pleasant first weekend of August. Today is going to be mostly cloudy with a high in the upper 70s, a little bit windy and a few gusts around. Tonight, mostly cloudy, then gradually clearing up with a low in the mid-60s. Tomorrow, sunny with a high in the lower 80s. Tomorrow night, clear with a low in the mid-60s again. And Monday, it's going to start warming up again, sunny with a high in the upper 80s. 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
2: This is Fresh Air Weekend. I'm Dave Davies. Let's get back to Tanya Mosley's interview with actor John Bernthal. He returns as the Punisher in the latest Spider-Man film, Brand New Day. He plays Menelaus, King of Sparta, in Christopher Nolan's epic The Odyssey. His breakout role was as Shane in The Walking Dead, and he won an Emmy for his role as Mikey in The Bear. He just ended his run on Broadway, starring alongside his longtime friend Eben Moss Bachrach in the play Dog Day Afternoon.
8: I want to talk a little bit about the beginning so that we can kind of understand this a little bit about you.
9: Okay.
8: Because it's so clear, your toughness has a history. You grew up in Washington, D.C., one of three brothers. You went to Sidwell Friends, the Quaker school, where presidents have sent their children. It's kind of a place known for nonviolence and peace,
9: absolutely,
8: right? Yeah. And by your own telling, here you were in this school in fights and always chasing the most dangerous thing in the room, it seems. What did that look like?
9: Yeah, I think never fighting in school ever, you know, and I really think that sort of the values of that school, you know, were really ingrained in me, even if it took me years and years for them to sort of come out and really come to fruition and to really understand and believe in them. But there's no question that, you know, when I was a young, scared, confused man, that I did. I would run towards the most wild, the most dangerous,
8: the craziest situations. What do you think it was that you were attracted to about it?
9: Like,
8: and what did it look like?
9: I think for so many young men, it's about fear. It's about fear and it's about shame. There's a wonderful book that has meant so much to me, and I really suggest everybody read it, but especially, I think, young men. There's a book named Townie by Andre Dubois III. It's an incredible memoir, but it really sort of tells the story about how fear and shame, you know, can kind of lead to violence and how we sometimes become the very thing that we're scared of. Mm-hmm. And I do have a real relationship, I think, with danger, that I have been in some situations that, you know, could have gone many ways. And I think to a certain point, I think that that's really important. I also am so grateful that I'm so far past that now and so far beyond that now, and that mostly that I found this work that all of the reckless abandon and sort of wild things that I got into as a young man, I can bring that same energy into my work. And hopefully I can bring these kinds of folks, I can bring a real humanity to these kinds of folks and through that same sort of reckless abandonment and wildness. And I think that that is, that's my favorite way of working.
8: So you're a young man, mm-hmm. and you are in this school where you're mm-hmm. learning all these wonderful things about mm-hmm. conflict resolution. Mm-hmm. I heard you talk about there's this Quaker ritual where you all would sit in silence, mm-hmm. and then when you had something that you needed to say, mm-hmm. you could say it. Can you describe that?
9: Sure. I mean, it's you know, the way that Quakers worship is so beautiful. And, you know, there's no hierarchy in that religion. There's no priests. There's no rabbis. There's no ministers. There's just this fundamental belief that there's that a God in everyone. And that's something, again, that at the time, you know, I looked at those meeting for worships as just a time to either sleep or look at girls or, you know,
8: because you all would all sit in a room and it'd just be quiet.
9: Everybody is silence. You know, every coach, every security guard, everybody from buildings and grounds, every teacher, every administrator, every student, you would just sit in silence together. And the idea is if that of God moves you, you get up and you address the congregation, whatever comes from your heart. And I fundamentally believe in that.
8: Did you ever do that?
9: I did. I only did it once. I only did it once. And it was actually strangely after I had gotten into an altercation outside of school. And I talked about, I've never spoke about this before, but there was a man who came after my little brother on a basketball court in D.C. And I ended up getting into an altercation with this man. And I spoke about it because I was so scared. But I ended up having this just unbelievably profound sense of sorrow for this man. And I really empathized with this man. And I really saw a lot of myself in this man at that time. And that was the only time I spoke. And it was a profound experience because I didn't plan to speak. I didn't go in saying today is my day to speak in meeting for worship. It really did just hit me in the moment, which was strange for that point in my life.
8: Your father was a corporate lawyer. And is that right?
9: He became that, yeah, yeah. At first, yeah.
8: Your grandfather, a musician uh-huh. and a producer, and your mom and brothers are also powerhouses. I mean, you come from a really impressive family. It sounds like discipline and accomplishment were a big part of the foundation of you guys. And how would they describe your place in the family?
9: Oh, boy. I was definitely the black sheep. You know, I was definitely the one who got in trouble. I was definitely the one
8: You're the middle boy?
9: I was the middle boy. You know, both of my brothers are enormously sort of quote-unquote successful. So my eldest brother, you know, right out of college, got into the news. He was a producer. I think he won 4 Emmys by the time he was 22. He was the youngest producer on TV. And then he started this small firm, which it was enormously successful. And then my little brother, who just kind of was always that way, he was an All-American football player and played basketball at Princeton and went to medical school. My wife is a ICU trauma nurse. I was living with my wife and my little brother when he was in medical school, and I was a starting, struggling actor, just taking odd jobs to get by. But, my brother now is, you know, he's the head of oncology and orthopedics here at UCLA.
8: How proud your parents must be of you guys.
9: Yeah, but again, I got to tell you, my dad grew up in a, you know, a split family home. My parents didn't come from much. There was never a huge onus in my house for achievement, or they weren't, you know, pushing us. You know, we lived in D.C. We had an open door policy. You know, my house was the house that, you know, if you were in trouble, you came to talk to my dad. If you needed a bed, you came to my mom. You know, they were foster parents. They took in foster kids. The alchemy of how they did it was so extraordinary. And I have to tell you, without a doubt, I am the failure of the family. I've done the least by far. And what they are most proud of is how close we are. And, you know, my parents really put up with a lot with me. They really did.
8: What do you think it was that had you driving towards that danger mm-hmm. for you as a young person? Because I do think it plays into the way you're able to give such a real performance mm-hmm. of these conflicted and violent people that you often portray.
9: I don't know. I mean, honestly, it's a good question. You know, as a young man, I know I saw my older brother get picked on a good bit, and I know that I sort of made a choice that that was never going to happen to me. And I know that I was really sort of fell into sort of a natural protector role for my little brother. And then I think it just kind of got carried away. And I think that, again, you know, I think never underestimate the power of fear and shame, you know, and I think you can go from somebody who's very scared into somebody who is very scary. Hmm. And I think that that is just the sort of the natural progression of things, unfortunately, so much of the time. And then I think it's, you also then have a potential to go to the next place, which is, you know, you can start using that. You can come to a place where you're comfortable and you're confident and you're open to all kinds of thoughts. And there's you're not led by fear. You're not led by shame. You're really, you become curious. And I do genuinely believe that's where I am now. I'm really hungry and open and curious. And I really try not to judge folks. And I really do see that, you know, I've found wisdom and grace and beauty in folks that a lot of people would label as some of the scariest people out there.
8: Acting finds you, though, in a very interesting way, almost by accident. Mm-hmm. So you're this hellion in Washington, D.C., as you put it. You go to Skidmore College mm-hmm. to play baseball. Mm-hmm. You walk into an intro acting class as a freshman thinking that you can kind of sleep through it. Mm-hmm. And the first assignment is for you to bring something you care about and talk about it in this acting class. Mm-hmm. And you forgot, so you grab your catcher's glove and you spin this story that your mother had given it to you on her deathbed, but she's alive and well. Mm-hmm. And do you remember how you felt after you gave this monologue and you looked around the room and you saw the responses of mm-hmm. everybody?
9: I was blown away. It was an out-of-body experience. I had told this story, and I knew that it took that leap to sort of jump into something. It never dawned on me that it even mattered whether it was true or not. In that room, I knew my back was against the wall. I know I hadn't brought anything. I knew it was an enormously emotive room and a level of sort of openness with these young artists, these serious young theater artists that I was completely unfamiliar with. And I knew that I had to jump. And it was no different, honestly, than jumping into a street fight or jumping into a football game or jumping into a situation that, okay, there's only one thing to do here. If you're sparring and boxing, okay, let's go. You just take that step and you go. And I have from a young age been quite addicted to that step. And I knew that that step was necessary there, even though I had no idea what I was doing. And I always come back to this word, reckless abandonment. You stop thinking, you get out of your own head and you just go forward and you try to connect with something bigger. And, you know, I do remember kind of coming back to myself with tears down my eyes, you know, with the story that I had completely made up, but then also, you know, noticing while I was telling the story, the sort of grip, the real palpable grip that I had over the other folks in the room, and I saw the emotion from them, and I knew that it was something special, and I knew that it was something something very powerful. And
8: your teacher, though,
9: yeah,
8: she saw the talent in you, but she called bull. She knew that this was Alma Becker is her
9: Alma
8: name.
9: Alma Becker, yeah, her name's right here on my wrist.
8: You have a tattoo.
9: I do. It's of the Moscow Art Theater and Alma's name. Yeah, she saved my life. You know, I mean, she was, as you know, what I found that day with her was a level of vitality and a level of, you know, I always sort of thought of the arts in my own sort of naive way that it was a soft place. It was a place of just complete acceptance and not one of rigor and discipline and real vitality. And boy did she boy did she give it to me and sort of rip me apart
8: She saw something in you.
9: She did. She said, her punishment was that I had to audition for the play, for the college, you know, production.
8: So you did that, and you did that for a while. You started to really get into it. You mm-hmm. started to really feel it. Mm-hmm. And her answer to you, as she saw your talent blossom, was that you needed to go to Russia, to the Moscow Art Theater School, one of the most demanding classical conservatories in the world. Mm-hmm. It is 1999.
9: Yep.
8: You don't speak a lick of Russian. Mm-hmm. And you go. Why Russia, of all places?
9: I think just like what you were talking about with, you know, Mr. Nolan in the beginning, I would have done anything Alma told me to do. I wanted this. It didn't take long. I auditioned for that play, and I remember telling my best friend, Greg Zumis, that summer. I remember sitting down with him when we had, you know, we were delivering pizzas at the beach, and I remember telling him, man, this is what I have to do. This is what I'm going to do. Like, there's no question. And I think number one, you know, this sort of private school kid from D.C. who thought he was all big and bad, you know, getting out and really seeing the world and seeing Moscow, I think would be enormously humbling and just be a reality check that I needed. I think she also knew that I needed to kind of get away from all the people that I was with, and that it was, you know, a group of young men that sort of crave danger is much different than one man on his own. Mm-hmm. But mostly, you know, Russia is and was a place with such a rich theatrical history where being an actor is such a serious profession. You can't do it without real rigorous training. There's statues of actors, you know, in the city. It's much more akin to being a soldier.
8: And it's that way because it's not taken for granted there.
9: Absolutely.
8: Because it's policed, it's been censored.
9: Of course. I mean, actors have been assassinated, directors have been assassinated in their homes. The opportunity to get a group of people to gather publicly and to put on a show was something that for so long was controlled by the state. It was controlled by the state for all of my teachers. So, you know, for them, you know, this was not a hobby. This was not something that you just got to do. It was such a privilege. It was such an honor that they performed in plays where, had they been caught, they risked imprisonment. They risked assassination. Putting on theatrical productions that weren't state-sponsored was absolutely risking their life, and they did it anyway, all of them. It changed everything for me.
8: It's really interesting that she saw in you that a place like Russia, because when we think about Russia, I mean, conditions are tough. Mm-hmm. It is rough. Mm-hmm. You went to Russia and you're like, wait, I thought I was a tough guy.
9: Oh, yeah. The brutality there was unlike anything I had ever seen, but so was the beauty. Look, you know, I had multiple guns pulled on me, you know, within my first week there. You know, I saw... You know, people that were left dead in the street. I saw a level of desperation, of wildness, of unbelievable disparity between those that have and those that do not. You know, people called it the Wild Wild West, but it was run by criminals. I mean, that's just what was going on there then. And
8: you were yet going to school every day, going to class every day.
9: Yeah, you know, living in this tiny little place with four other people. I slept on the floor. We turned the lights on. You know, the cockroaches would go everywhere. You'd feel them climbing over you all at night. The buildings had curfews, so you know, you could only get in and out at certain times. And then if you needed to get out, you know, you'd throw the fire hose down and you'd rappel down out of the windows. I mean, it was a wild place and a wild time. But the most alive, the most impactful time of my life, without a doubt.
8: Well, John Bernthal, I really thank you for your work, and I thank you for this conversation.
9: I appreciate you having me. I really do.
2: John Bernthal speaking with Tanya Mosley. He plays Menelaus, King of Sparta, in Christopher Nolan's The Odyssey, and he reprises his role as Frank Castle, the Punisher, in the new Spider-Man film. Fresh Air Weekend is produced by Teresa Madden. Our executive producer is Sam Brigger. Our technical director is Audrey Bentham. Our engineer this week is Adam Staniszewski. Our interviews and reviews are produced and edited by Phyllis Myers, Anne-Marie Baldonado, Lauren Krenzel, Monique Nazareth, Thea Challoner, Susan Yakundi, Anna Bauman, and Nico Gonzalez-Whistler. Our digital media producer is Molly C.V. Nesper. For Terry Gross and Tanya Mosley, I'm Dave Davies.

0: RFK Jr. and the MAHA movement as the most prominent voices in the health sphere. How do we go about rebuilding trust in public health?
1: Let me tell you a story, David, because I think it helps to explain this. During the height of the pandemic, I was talking to a group, you know, outdoors, fully masked, et cetera, about taking the vaccine. And I'm never going to forget this gentleman. You know, I had been the health commissioner for the city of Detroit, talking about getting this vaccine, how critical it was. He said, look, man, I know you. I've seen you. You know, I was on CNN at the time. Like, I trust you. I'm going to get my vaccine. But it's just weird to me that you all are out here trying to get me to take a vaccine that didn't exist a year ago for a disease that didn't exist a year ago when I can't afford my insulin, which is a medication that's existed for like 100 years and that for a disease I have my whole life. When are you all going to show up to make sure I get to take my insulin? And I was like, damn, like, you're right.
0: I'm not quite clear what you're saying. You're saying, Abdul, that what the mistrust was such that it opened the door to conspiracy thinking?
1: Exactly. Is that once you don't trust the industry because it's so expensive and they're so clearly trying to pick your pocket, at that point, it's not that hard for somebody like an RFK Jr. to come in here and then say, well, you don't even need the things that they make anyway. Like, here are these alternatives that they're keeping you from. They don't want you to know, right? And I think to build trust again, we have to address the greed part in the system. Because once people feel like they can get access to the things that science has delivered, I think it becomes a lot easier then to have an honest conversation about what is the best way to prevent measles? What is the best way to protect ourselves from, I don't know, cyclosporiasis? But like, you know, we live in a moment right now in Michigan, which is crazy to me, where we're dodging lettuce and we just had the worst air quality of our history for the second summer in a row. I mean, air quality and lettuce were the two things that I tried to dodge in my summers in Egypt. And so I think we're at a moment right now where we're seeing the end outcome of disinvesting in public health. And I think we have an opportunity, if we're serious about taking on the corporations that have been monetizing our healthcare system and killing trust, to actually be able to rebuild trust again.
0: Democratic Senate candidate Abdul El-Sayed of Michigan. We'll continue with more in a moment. This is the New Yorker Radio Hour.
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1: Way, and we can't count on, there's no guarantees with El Nino that it's going to provide a lot of relief. And then in the longer term, we have climate change, we have warming that's especially been affecting the southwestern U.S. When droughts happen, of course, droughts are a natural part of the weather and climate in this part of the country, but they're getting made worse as we warm up because warmer air is thirstier for water. And so the atmosphere is trying to just pull more of that water out of the landscape. And so that make, you know, a hot and dry drought is worse than it just being dry. And we're, I think, really seeing the effects of that this year.
2: That's Russ Schumacher. He's a professor of atmospheric science at Colorado State University. Russ, thanks so much.
1: Thank you.

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0: This is All Things Considered from NPR News. I'm Rob Schmitz. Part of the U.S. government's justification for going to war with Iran was the Iranian government's deadly crackdown on protesters 7 months ago. Human rights groups say government forces killed at least 7,000 people over just 2 days in that crackdown, although they report the death

0: sucks because they're incredibly invasive plants. They're everywhere. And sometimes the figs aren't even good. Like when they grow in public spaces, the figs end up being kind of nasty, but the leaves are still delicious and smell good. So I would just look around. In LA, we have them growing on the side of the 10 freeway. They're in almost every park. Some bird dropped them long ago and they're just sprouting from the concrete, basically. So,
1: no kidding.
0: And if you can't find them out in the wild, I mean, you have to wash them, obviously. We're going to wash the leaves off. We're going to toast them. But if you can't find it that way, I would definitely ask a farmer at a farm stand to see if they happen to have a fig tree on their property, because likely they do have one and sacrifice it to the critters, but they'd be happy to grab a couple leaves for you, most likely.
1: Oh, that's cool. Okay, so yeah. After you've washed it, you say toast it. I mean, that's literally just lay the leaves out and then put them in a warm oven until they get aromatic, right? Like a little crisp and aromatic.
0: Yeah, I put them actually in my toaster oven. It happens pretty quickly. So you lay the leaves out and then I would pat them dry with a paper towel. And then I put them in the toaster oven and it goes like, I don't know, like 5 minutes and they get, you know, they get pretty dried out and crispy. And then you have a beautiful, crunchy, dried leaf that you can like kind of pulverize with your fingers. You could put it in a spice grinder and grind it up into a finer powder if you would like to. Some people like to blanch them first and then they put them in an oil. I have never made it that way. I just like to grind them. It's pretty easy and doesn't take very long.
1: And just sprinkle it in like a dried herb.
0: It smells immediately.
1: Yeah.
0: It smells so good immediately.
1: Amazing. We're talking to Nicole Rucker, star baker and author of the new cookbook, Fat and Flour, The Art of the Simple Bake. More back with her in a minute. I'm Francis Lamb, and this is The Splendid Table from APM, American Public Media.

0: 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I'm Francis Lamb, and this is The Splendid Table, the show for curious cooks and eaters. We're talking summer baking with the amazing baker Nicole Rucker of Fat and Flour. Let's get back to it with her. Let me go a little bit to the other side on the classiness scale, but no less on the deliciousness scale, because you also have all these pies that are instant pudding based. So like on one hand, it's like, oh, Nicole's beautiful foraged fig leaf pie, and here's how to do that. But hey, you want to get real, let's get some instant pudding in here. Talk to us about how you use instant pudding.
1: Well, the first thing is I'm a big proponent of like making dessert when you want it. And sometimes you're not ready for making a crust and waiting and rolling it out and baking things for a long time. And sometimes you just want to bring a dessert to a party to like eat, but also to do something fun and make something. So I love instant pudding. I love instant pudding, and I believe in it. I think it's a magical thing. It's just a high-powered starch, and basically it eliminates your need for eggs. 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

I'm Nick Forrester. You are listening to E-Town. Dar Williams is going to be back, play some more music in a little while. And Peter Mulvey is here. He's going to be up soon to play some music. I mentioned Rick Bass before. He grew up in Houston, went to school to become a petroleum geologist, and all along he was writing short stories, essays, and later books, lots of them. He's been a professor at a variety of different universities and writing programs. He's won all kinds of prizes for his work. And lately he's focused on the place where he lives, the Yaak Valley in northwestern Montana. It's an area that's

life. Some people already have that life, and all that they can think about is, hey, how can I get away? Some people, they go lightly. Some people go heavy as hell. Some people go, you know, this could all be better. Some people

Thank you. I get to play with the E-Town Band. I get to... This is called Don't You Ever Change. I wrote this with the Milwaukee writer, John Seeger.

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0: Along with E-Tones, Christian Teal, Adam Bodine, Eric Tureen, Helen Forster sing in harmony. He's got a new record coming out on Righteous Babe Records called Floyd Mercantile with Jenna Nichols, Peter Mulvey.
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3: 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I'm Mike Smith, host of this program since its inception, the first Saturday in August 1982. 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We'll also be bringing you selections from the August Bluegrass Unlimited National Bluegrass Survey, that national chart to which this bluegrass broadcaster sends playlists every month. We start at the top and move down tonight on the list, and also from the bottom and moving up from that 30-song list of hits, the BU National Survey for the month of August. We're going to go ahead and get started with the number one tune, the number one single this month on that survey, and it comes from the number one album. There's a list of 15 albums charted every single month, and we will hear the number one single from the number one album. It's Can't Outrun the Blues, and that's the title cut to Trey Hensley's Pine Castle release from earlier this year. Here's Trey Hensley and friends, Can't Outrun the Blues.